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3: Lows dip down to about 53 tonight under partly cloudy skies. Winds out of the northeast around 5 miles per hour. Overcast tomorrow. Chance of thunderstorms. Daytime highs approaching 77. From the Weatherology Weather Center, I'm meteorologist Paul Frombly on 101.1 The River, Winona's greatest hits. Right now, it's 77 degrees. 101.1 The
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7: Lows dip down to about 53 tonight under partly cloudy skies. Northeasterly winds around 5 miles per hour. Overcast skies tomorrow. Chance of thunderstorms. High temperatures reach up to 77. From the Weatherology Weather Center, I'm meteorologist Paul Trombley on 101.1 The River, Winona's greatest hits. 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

0: One day he was at Texas University, he heard a song called Ooby Dooby, and he just fell in love with this song and said, I want to record that. And eventually that became the first record that he cut with Sun Records, you know, the home of Elvis and Jerry Lee Lewis and Johnny Cash. But yeah, Roy's like so many of those guys, Roy's upbringing was very humble, very working class, you know, very, very hand-to-mouth kind of existence. And the success that music eventually brought to him was just a blessing, you know, something he probably took a lot of getting used to be honest, given the circumstances from which he came.
1: He wasn't an overnight success, right? He kicked around for a while, right?
0: Oh, yeah, that's absolutely right. Yeah, and like I say, he was with Sun Records, but didn't really have any great success there. He didn't fit. And also, I think at the point that Roy started recording for Sun, Elvis was about to leave Sun Records to go to RCA. And Sam Phillips, the owner of Sun Records, was always looking for the next Elvis. And he thought he saw him in Roy, and he recorded, like I say, Ooby Dooby, which was a much more up-tempo song. But I think Roy himself, after a while, realized that that sound was not the sound that fitted most comfortably for him. It wasn't until he left and went to a record label called Monument that he really found his signature sound. And that was the big lush sound. You know, he had orchestrations and harmonies and choirs and big production. And that was never going to happen with him at Sun. So you're right. He was kicking around for, you know, as a performing musician, probably a good part of a decade before he really broke through.
1: You know, the other thing about Roy Orbison is I don't think he's fits in a genre, right? He's almost his own genre, yeah, in a sense, right? He's not rock and roll. He's not country. He wasn't Elvis. He wasn't the Beatles and Hendrix. He was sort of his own. He was his own music genre.
0: Yeah, that's true. And I guess that says a lot about why his songs, the longevity of his songs. You know, you can hear something from, say, the psychedelic 60s and you immediately can recognize it, but you go, oh, it sounds dated now. With Roy's music, it sounds sort of timeless, I guess, because he wasn't really trying to fit in with any musical mood or genre of the time. But, you know, he dabbled in a lot of different things. He did rockabilly, he did big ballads, he did pop, he did rock and roll, he did, you know, almost doo-wop with some of his stuff. So he was very versatile, but it was that the signature sound was the one when they brought in the orchestra, you know, and there's stories I relate in the book about, you know, some of the musicians not being that familiar with Roy. And when he's recording songs like, you know, Only the Lonely and Crying, some of the musicians actually stopped playing because they were just like in awe of this guy's voice because he was such an unassuming guy, you know, a very humble guy. You never expected this mountain of a voice, this amazing voice to come from such a nondescript kind of fella.
1: Jeff, after our guest, the book is called Roy Orbison, King of Hearts. It's interesting. The man died in the 80s, and you're writing about him now all these years later. He must still have a fan base out there all these years later.
0: Oh, yeah. Yeah, absolutely. And, you know, it was helped by his association at the end of his life and career with people like Jeff Lynne and George Harrison, Tom Petty in particular, you know, and the Wilburys. It certainly helped bring him back into the mainstream. But what happened subsequent to that is a lot of people name-checking Roy, you know, people like Chris Isaak and Bono from U2, you know, people who have huge fan bases who would name-check Roy as a huge influence on their music. So even though, you know, as you said in your intro, he's been gone a long time, almost 40 years, it's like his music has never gone away because there's always a new vocalist, a new singer. There's a guy at the moment in this end of the world called Marlon Williams, who people say, oh, yeah, that's the new Roy Orbison. So, you know, it's a testament to the power of Roy's music, you know, and the emotional sort of connection that he has with listeners that almost 40 years after his death, people are still using him as a reference point for new artists. It's fantastic, you know, and it says so much about the music that he created over that, 20-year span of his career.
1: Yeah, tell me the story of Bruce Springsteen and when Bruce Springsteen introduced him to the Rock and Roll Hall of Fame.
0: Yeah, well, Bruce was in a band, I think they're called Steel Mill out of Jersey. This is before the E Street Band. Roy was playing in Nashville, and Springsteen got the opportunity to open for them, Bruce. And they drove all the way from Jersey to Nashville, long, long drive, just to be on the same bill with Roy Orbison. They were the opening act, of course, you know, one of many on the day, and Roy was the headliner. But Springsteen sat side stage and just watched Roy perform, and he said, you know, these deep, dark songs. You know, they just resonated so strongly with him. And Bruce had already spent a lot of his time sitting in his bedroom back in Jersey listening to, I think it was the greatest hits collection of Roy's, over and over and over again. You know, it was such a big influence on his work. And yeah, when Bruce finally got to induct Roy into the Rock and Roll Hall of Fame, I always find those sort of inductions interesting because you find out who the real fans are, the real fanboys. And Bruce was just in awe of this guy. You know, when he got to induct him, it was like Springsteen by that time, and this is in the early 80s, he's already accomplished many, many, many things in his own career. But you got the sense that inducting Roy into the Rock and Roll Hall of Fame was as big a moment in his career as anything that he'd done under his own name. So the connection was really strong. And of course, they went on to do a thing called Black and White Night. Again, in the 80s, it was basically a collection of Roy performing with a band that was assembled from his biggest fans, Bruce Springsteen, Tom Waits, Elvis Costello, Bonnie Raitt, Katie Lang, Jennifer Warnes, all these amazing musicians who all got together just to perform Roy's songs with him out front. And it's it was a big hit. I think it was a cable performance that was done in the, I think it was 1983, 84, called Black and White Night. And it's just an amazing performance. But again, it pays tribute to the way that his music had that kind of timelessness that contemporary artists from the 80s, you know, were saying, oh, God, I'd do anything to perform with Roy Orbison, even though to some people, Roy Orbison was seen as sort of a bit of a relic from the 60s. So, yeah, it's great. And the Springsteen connection was very strong, you know, very profound. I bet you if Bruce had been offered a spot in the Wilburys with Roy, he would have said yes straight away.
1: Jeff, after our guest, the book is Roy Orbison, King of Hearts. Imagine a concert. It's got, you have to find this somewhere on YouTube or somewhere has got to have it. A Black and White Night with Springsteen, Elvis Costello, Tom Waits, Jackson Browne, Bonnie Raitt, Roy Orbison. I mean, those are some, that's an unbelievable, one of those is fantastic, but all of them together on the stage for one concert. Holy mackerel. That's amazing.
0: It was an incredible lineup.
1: Yeah, he also seemed, I got about 2 minutes here, and then I got a break more, because I want to spend next segment talking about the Traveling Wilburys. You mentioned all the contemporary fans he had, but you mentioned Springsteen. He was friends with Dylan, he was friends with the Beatles. It seemed like he was a musician's musician. The musicians really got Roy Orbison.
0: Absolutely, absolutely. That's absolutely true. And I think a lot of them were envious. I think a lot of, you know, I'm sure with people like Elvis Costello and maybe even Bruce, that to be able to sing like Roy Orbison, to hold those notes, to have that amazing voice would have just been almost unfathomable for them, because it really was such a great instrument. And as I say, when I saw him in 83, his voice was as good as ever. So I think a lot of it was to do with the music, definitely with his musicality, you know, his range, his voice, and also his presence on stage. You know, one of the remarkable things about Roy is, unlike Elvis, he didn't need to gyrate his hips or do anything outrageous on stage. He just stood there stock still and sang, and people were just swept away, you know, and that's a very rare thing. And I think people like Springsteen acknowledged that and recognized it and sort of envied it too, I think.
1: Yeah. Jet black hair, black glasses, black tie, black suit, black shoes. Was that on purpose, or was he just not very fancy?
0: It's funny. It sounds like you're describing Johnny Cash, doesn't it?
1: Yeah, yeah.
0: The black glasses, there's an interesting backstory to that. Roy was actually coming over to play with the Beatles the first time, and he'd left his prescription glasses behind, and all he had with him were his prescription shades. And he's really feared that he'd go on stage and people would say, oh, you're just trying to look cool wearing your shades. But, of course, then what happened was Roy was photographed after all these shows with the Beatles wearing these shades, and it became a sort of signature, you know, because everybody saw those photographs. So suddenly Roy felt obliged, I guess, to continue wearing those shades.
1: The book is called Roy Orbison, King of Hearts. Jeff Apter, our guest, Roy Orbison, King of Hearts. We'll come back. Talk about the Traveling Wilburys and the tragedy that Roy Orbison had to deal with. America at Night, back in a moment.
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0: He was playing a show at Anaheim, and in the audience was George Harrison, Jeff Lynne from the Electric Light Orchestra, and Tom Petty. What had happened is George had needed to record an extra song for I think it was a European release. George had a comeback record, Cloud Nine, the year before, and he needed to release an EP in Europe, and he was one song short. And these guys were all huge fans of Roy, knew Roy very, very well. And in fact, Jeff Lynne was already working with Roy on the record that would be Mystery Girl with that wonderful song, You Got It, which was a posthumous hit for Roy. They're in the audience. They came to see Roy backstage and they talked about this project. And, they said, we're going over to Bob Dylan's house to record this song. Do you want to come along? And Roy said, well, can I sing? And of course, these guys are such big fans. They're like, can you sing? You bet you can sing. And so the next day they're in Bob Dylan's Malibu garage, in fact, recording this song, and it doesn't have a name. And George Harrison looks over and there's a packing crate or a box nearby and with a handle with care warning, and he said, that's the name, Handle With Care. And they improvised the song out of that. When you hear it, and you just played another Wilbury song, when you hear Roy's voice, obviously these guys recognized this is way too good to be buried away on the B side of a foreign release. So they took it to the record company, who agreed, we're not going to get in the way. Go away and do whatever you need to do, which was the first Traveling Wilburys record. It really was like a fan club. There's a great story I relate in the book where Tom Petty turned up one day and they were recording it initially at Dave Stewart from the Eurythmics. He also had a studio as well, and they were working there. And Tom pulled up one day and popped the hood, and Roy came over, and Tom later said, I couldn't believe it. I was checking the oil, standing alongside Roy Orbison. Just these simple things that they were doing with this guy. They were so thrilled to have his company there. And it wasn't merely lip service. Roy's contribution to the record was enormous. And, it became much, much more than just this one-off exercise recording a simple song for a B-side of one of George's releases. It became a huge hit record. Tragedy, of course, being that, Roy just got to sample the initial success, the great reaction to the first Traveling Wilburys record when he died. And there's a story I relate again with Tom Petty. And George, Roy called him and said, I can't believe this. This is so fantastic, because Roy had been out of the charts for, well, 20 years in America, and suddenly he was back. And it was beyond people name checking him. He was actually a commercial entity again, and he was so thrilled by it. But unfortunately, he didn't really get to sample it thoroughly, which is such a tragedy. I always wonder, imagine what it would have been like if the Wilburys got together and decided to tour. That would have just been phenomenal.
1: Right. Now, I want to go back to something you said. Did you say Handle With Care? They were just riffing. Had they just riffed that song?
0: They had a melody, and they were throwing around ideas for lyrics, and George Harrison literally spotted a box that had Handle With Care on the side, and it became not just a lyric, but it became the title of the song and sort of the theme of the song too. Wonderful accidental things happened when these guys were together in the studio. And I've seen footage of them together, and it really did look like just more like a fan club or a gathering of good friends. They just seem to be so in sync with each other, and I think that really comes through in the record. In fact, the two records that they released, yeah.
1: So when that first Traveling Wilburys song hit, that was my first experience with Roy Orbison. I was in college, and it was like I sort of knew the names, but it was like, wait a minute, this is really good. And then all of a sudden, who's this Roy Orbison guy? And then all of a sudden, like, I remember my professors were heartbroken that Roy Orbison died, and it was like, I barely got to know the guy, and he died. It was a flash in a pan. I mean, what could have been? You're right. If he would have lived and they would have toured, could you imagine what that tour would have been like?
0: Imagine you. George Harrison hadn't played live for a long, long time. Dylan was a bit of a recluse, and Tom Petty was at his peak. So you had this marvelous chemistry within this band. But like I said, it really just seemed to be like a bunch of guys who just enjoyed making music with each other and hanging out together too. George Harrison was quoted as saying, because he was sharing a place that Roy was his house guest, he said, I couldn't believe it. I come down every morning and Roy Orbison's having breakfast in my house. Simple things like that. They were just in such, like you said before about him being a musician's musician. These guys were in awe of Roy. Roy was someone who they had idolized for a long

0: long time, and the opportunity to work with him, and not just in a token way, but to make a really, really great record, was just for a lot of these guys, was really as big as anything else they'd done in their careers. And you're talking about some of the biggest stars of rock and roll.
1: George Harrison's now passed. Tom Petty's passed. Roy Orbison passed. Obviously, did you get to talk to anybody who was connected with the Traveling Wilburys?
0: No, sadly, as you say, it's an unfortunate sort of legacy, isn't it? That all these guys are gone. But there's a very interesting story you played down the line before, which is from, I like this. One of the things that George Harrison and Roy, we spoke about the Beatles earlier, one of the things they bonded about was later in his working career, George Harrison ran a company called Handmade Films, and Handmade Films released a lot of its first production was Life of Brian, the very controversial Monty Python film. And George was very close with all the Python guys, great friends. And it turned out that Roy was a huge Monty Python fan. They'd be in the car during the Wilburys era, and Roy would recite Python skits word by word. In fact, some of the bawdy songs that Python recorded, Roy knew them inside out to the amazement of everybody else. So there was that really strong connection. With down the line, so the Wilburys thing was quite kind of funny because they decided there was enough material for a second record, but in sort of Monty Python fashion, they called it Wilburys 3, which I thought was quite good. And if you look at the video for that song, there's an empty rocking chair with a black guitar on it, and that's meant because Roy had died when they made the video. And that's Roy's spot. That's Roy in the
1: Yeah.
0: video, which I think is really, really touching. And, you know, it just goes to show how much respect these guys had for Roy.
1: Died very young, 52, right? A heart attack?
0: Absolutely. Mind you, with Roy, it was interesting because he sort of looked. It was very hard to determine what age Roy was, even when he was 20, if you know what I mean. He sort of looked like he did for about 30 years. And if someone said he told you he was 25 or 45, you'd probably, you know, be equally convinced in either way. So, yeah, but no, he always had problem with his health. He had heart surgery a few years before he died. He was a smoker, you know, like George Harrison was a smoker as well. And eventually it caught up with him. But yeah, it was tough to write. The simple fact that this is a guy who really, really struggled for a long time to reclaim this territory that he'd found in the 60s. You know, he was the number one recording artist in America and huge hit around the world. And finally he got that back. He got back to the top of the hill, if you like. And that's when he died, you know, so
1: Yeah. Let's go back to the, let's go
0: it
1: back.
0: was hard to write.
1: Yeah, I bet. I bet. The book is called Roy Orbison, King of Hearts. Jeff, after our guest for a couple of more minutes. Let's go back to the 60s because he's on top of the world. He's the number one artist. He's everything he ever wanted. And music starts to change, right? The counterculture comes in. The Jefferson Airplanes of the world, the Jimi Hendrix of the world, the Doors. And so his sort of music starts to fade. But also personal tragedy. So the tastes are changing, and then he loses his wife and he loses his children. What a devastating time for Roy Orbison.
0: Oh, just awful, you know, just awful. And, you know, the connection when people knew or found out about Roy's personal life and then listened to his songs, they saw this connection between the two. You know, the drama and the emotion in his songs was in a lot of cases him expressing what he'd been through off stage. 1965, he's with his wife Claudette. They like to ride motorcycles together. That was one of their big things. If Roy was off the road and out of the studio, they'd go on, you know, long distance rides together. And they were coming back home and just got disconnected, just at a traffic light or something. And Roy heard a commotion and doubled back. And Claudette had been hit by a truck and died at the site, you know, with Roy in Roy's arms. You know, this is terrible, terrible loss. Couple of years later, Roy's on tour in the UK and he gets a call. Roy and Claudette had built this dream home in Hendersonville, which is where I found out Johnny Cash lived there as well. A lot of musicians lived in this place down on, I think it's Old Hickory Lake, this beautiful spot. Roy had built his dream home there and he got a call. Look, Roy, terrible news. You know, there's a fire at your house. And he said, well, as long as my boys are okay. And they had to tell him that that wasn't the case. Two of his three boys died in the fire. So these things back, well, virtually back to back in his life, just devastating blows, you know, just almost unfathomable how the guy got through that. And what he did was he kept making music. You know, he kept on the road. He tried his best to sort of just deal with this terrible heartache. Johnny Cash was his neighbor, and Johnny Cash helped him through a lot of those really, really difficult times. You know, he'd just be there for Roy when he knew that Roy needed someone. And also, he also understood Roy enough to know when he needed to be left alone. I think that relationship was really important to him too. Again, another musician, people who really respected Roy as a musician, but also as a human being.
1: You mentioned his musical talents. You mentioned his voice. Also a prolific songwriter, was he not?
0: Yeah. Well, when Roy would fallen out of favor, people like Don McLean recorded his song Crying. Linda Ronstadt recorded Blue Bayou. You know, Katie Lang recorded Crying as well. These were all hits. And this introduced Roy's music to another new audience. We're going into the 80s now. So that was very, very useful. And obviously, Roy got rewarded with royalties for the songs. But it was a very comforting thing for him because as a live performer, he was, you know, he's playing smaller venues and his records weren't in the charts of his own. But suddenly other people are recording his music. And this seemed to happen at regular intervals throughout Roy's career, either people mentioning him as a big influence, name-checking him, people like Springsteen, or in this case, as we're talking about, people recording his songs and really bringing him back to prominence. So, you know, these things happen quite regularly throughout Roy's, 25 years. I guess when you think about the Rolling Stones, they've been around for how many years now? Because 60? 25 years isn't that long in some ways as a career. But, you know, Roy would always have these moments where someone would record one of his songs and people go, oh, yes, Roy Orbison. I remember Roy Orbison, you know, and bring him back into the mainstream. So it was interesting how even when his own star was starting to fade a little bit, someone would come out of the woodwork and record one of his songs and bring him back to prominence.
1: Mm. Jeff, it sounds like you've obviously written a lot of books about a lot of musicians. It sounds like you really liked Roy Orbison.
0: Oh, yeah, yeah. And I kept drawing back to this experience of seeing him when I was 21, and just the idea, you know, I may not sound like much, but the idea of anybody being able to silence a rowdy Australian crowd, they're doing a great job. And I remember walking away from that concert thinking, I've never experienced that before. You know, someone who really could command an audience just by the strength of his voice and his songs. It was really phenomenal. It stayed with me, and that's more than 40 years ago.
1: Yeah, Roy Orbison, King of Hearts, Jeff Apter, our guest author of the book. If you had, since you spent all this time with Roy Orbison and researching him, if you could ask him a question or two, what would you want to ask him?
0: Where did he keep all his cars? Roy was a mad car collector. You know, whenever he built a new house or bought a new property, he'd make sure the garage was bigger than the place before. There's this story is that Roy, if he was out driving and he spotted a car that he really admired, he'd tail the driver and pull them over and say, I'm Roy Orbison. If you ever think about selling your car, let me know. I want to buy it. You know, and quite often he would buy cars on the spot by the side of the road. So, yeah, I think I'd like to know, hey, Roy, you know.
1: Yeah.
0: Where are all these cars?
1: To sum up his legacy, I mean, there aren't too many people, regular fans of music who would mention Roy Orbison today, probably, but he was huge in the 60s. He was on a meteoric rise again in the 80s and still relevant today by musicians. There aren't too many people who can say that, right? They had that longevity of a career, right? The ups and downs. That's an extraordinary body of work for a man who's been gone for almost 40 years now.
0: Yeah, you're absolutely right. And I think it goes to that timelessness. He didn't try to adjust to any kind of musical trend or genre of the time. You know, if you hear Elvis's early recordings now, they're very much of the 1950s. If you listen to Roy's early recordings, particularly the big hits like Crying and In Dreams and Only the Lonely, they have a timelessness. And I think that's really important. They didn't sound necessarily like they were from a specific time or place. They were just these amazing pieces of music. And yeah, here we are 60 years after some of these songs recorded, and you'll still hear them on, you know, classic radio, golden oldies radio. And in fact, last week I saw the Australian Roy Orbison show. So, you know, people are still out there playing the music. So it's fantastic. Yeah. And it just says so much about Roy's vocals, you know, that amazing voice and his presence as well. and just the respect that he was held, the esteem that he was held in by other musicians and by his fans. You know, it's a remarkable legacy. It really is.
1: The book is called Roy Orbison, King of Hearts. Jeff Apter has been our guest. The book just came out, getting a lot of attention. Roy Orbison, King of Hearts. Jeff, I know we had a couple of mishaps trying to schedule this interview. Thank you for keeping with us. What a wonderful story. Good luck with the book and safe travels. Thank you for your time.
0: Great to talk with you, McGraw. Thank you very much.
1: You got it. Jeff Apter is the author. The book is Roy Orbison, King of Hearts. America at Night, back in a moment.
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1: From the text line, 1-844-2-McGraw, 1-844-262-4729. Here you go. Orbison, not very well known. Pretty Woman, Blue Bayou, a member of the Traveling Wilburys with Bob Dylan, Tom Petty, and George Harrison. I think he's very well known. Look, with all due respect, the man died 40 years ago. And I think one could make the argument that Shaboozy is probably more famous today than Roy Orbison. If you ask people today, Roy Orbison doesn't roll off their tongue. However, if you play Only the Lonely and Pretty Women and some of these other songs, you go, Roy Orbison. Okay. I mean, died 40 years ago, but he still has fans out there in the music world, but in the general public, I'm not so sure, but it's good for them to rediscover Roy Orbison, because he was an amazing musician and amazing story. Quick story for you. You know, when I was playing baseball, they called my when I was pitching, they called my fastball a Roy Orbison fastball. I don't think a lot of people don't know that. They called it a Roy Orbison fastball. Do you want to know why they called it a Roy Orbison fastball? Because it blew by you. Heyo! Get it? Stay right there. We got lots more to get to. Next hour, we're going to check in with Bill Cleveland. Bill on the road. Apparently, he's in Quincy, Illinois. What in the world is he doing there? Plus, Representative Kevin Kiley wants people to remember, hey, there's a war in Ukraine going on, and it needs America's support. We will check in with him next hour. And then, of course, tomorrow, we're going to talk more about this China summit as President Trump wraps up day two. Our executive director is Alex Hinton. Our engineer tonight is Richard Good. I'm McGraw-Milhaven, and this is America at Night on Westwood One.
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17: From ABC News, I'm Dave Packer. The Trump administration now ramping up pressure on Cuba.
18: Sources tell ABC News that the U.S. could announce a criminal indictment against former Cuban President Raul Castro as early as next week. Now, this is being investigated by the Southern District of Florida, and it stems around the 1996 shootdown of planes that were operated by the humanitarian group Brothers of the Rescue.
19: ABC's Alex Perchet. President Trump posting on social media that American and Nigerian forces executed a mission to eliminate ISIS leader Abu Bilal al-Manuki. The president writing in the post that al-Manuki will no longer terrorize the people of Africa or help plan operations to target Americans. A stunning twist in the Alec Murdoch legal saga, the South Carolina Supreme Court overturning his murder convictions for the death of his wife and son in 2021 due to the alleged actions of a court clerk. ABC's Andrew Dimbert with what we're now hearing.
20: Prosecutors in South Carolina signaling they may now pursue the death penalty in retrial after Murdoch's convictions for murdering his wife and son in their home in 2021 were overturned. In a statement, the South Carolina Attorney General saying, "We're back to square one in this case, and that means all our legal options are on the table, including the death penalty."
19: Democratic Senator Cory Booker accused the Supreme Court of attacking the rights of black people during a voting rights rally Saturday in Alabama.
21: "We saw it with Dred Scott. We saw it with Plessy versus Ferguson. We even saw it with Korematsu. But the solution in those days was not to sit back and agonize, it was to stand up and organize."
19: This follows the Supreme Court's recent ruling in favor of Republicans in the battle over redistricting. The World Health Organization has determined that the Ebola outbreak in Congo and Uganda constitutes a public health emergency of international concern. 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
19: Arizona has become the latest state to deal with the troubling measles outbreak. Health officials in Maricopa County say they're seeing the most cases there in 30 years. As of Saturday, there were 15 cases, 11 of them tied to a single gathering. Dr. Wasim Balin, chief of infectious diseases at Phoenix Children's Hospital.
24: We're obviously alarmed by the fact that now we're seeing, you know, transmission of the measles virus within the community.
19: He blames the outbreak on fewer vaccinations. The busiest rail service in the U.S. is now shut down. A New York Long Island Railroad workers on strike as of just after midnight Saturday morning.
25: What do we want?
26: Metropolitan Transportation Authority management wanted to reduce health care contributions for new LIRR employees to offset pay raises. MTA Chief Jen Oliver.
27: That was why we needed a new feature along the lines of the health care costs.
26: Engineers and Trainmen's Union VP Kevin Sexton says that offer was made right before the strike deadline,
28: which was never discussed in bargaining.
26: The MTA putting shuttle buses into service.
19: ABC's Chuck Severson. Tens of thousands of people at a nationalist anti-immigration rally in central London on Saturday. The crowd marching through Trafalgar Square, waving thousands of UK and England flags, even some
18: flying Trump flags, a rally called by Britain's most high-profile far-right activist known as Tommy Robbins. Dave Packer, ABC News.
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2: Here is your weatherology forecast. Partly cloudy tonight with lows around 53. Northeasterly winds around 5 miles per hour. Cloudy skies expected tomorrow. Chance of thunderstorms. High temperatures reach up to 77. Mainly cloudy skies expected tomorrow night. Storms likely. Lows level off around 64. From the Weatherology Weather Center, I'm meteorologist Paul Trombley. Currently, it's 70 degrees. KWNO.
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0: Democrats teamed up with our guest, Kevin Kiley, independent from California, who used to be a Republican, along with Don Bacon, a retiring Republican from Nebraska, to sign and to pass a petition in the House to force a vote on Russian sanctions and billions of dollars in aid to Ukraine. Much more of a symbolic vote than anything else. But to talk about it is Kevin Kiley, independent congressman from California. Representative Kiley, welcome back to America at Night.
1: Thanks so much. Good to be with you again.
0: This is more or less of a symbolic vote. So why did you go through all the energy to do it and to get it on the record?
1: Well, I don't know if I totally agree with that. I mean, it is it's a serious piece of legislation that uses, you know, the tools that Congress has to assert itself here to try to provide additional leverage to lead to a durable peace that will, you know, deter future Russian aggression. And so the fact that we now had a successful discharge petition, I was the decisive 218 signature. So this is a way to bring a bill to the floor of the House for a vote without it having the blessing of leadership who usually, you know, decides what comes to the floor. So this is going to pass when it comes to a vote in the House very shortly here. And I think that will create significant momentum for the Senate to act. It may not be an identical bill, but, you know, whether it's this vehicle or something else, I think it increases the chances considerably that you're going to get a significant sanctions bill with teeth. And I think that, you know, given what has been going on in Ukraine lately, we have a window of opportunity right here if we provide the right leverage. And so this bill, I think, is a way to do that.
0: What is going on with Ukraine? We had that sort of 3-day ceasefire, which seemed rather odd at the time. They wanted to have a ceasefire to throw a party and throw a parade. But what are we hearing now out of Ukraine and Russia?
1: Yeah, so in recent weeks or months, you know, Ukrainian forces have actually been capturing territory, and their position has been strengthened considerably. This last month was the first since Russia's invasion in which the Russians experienced a net loss of territory. And you can see this as well in, you know, the success of Ukrainian forces in degrading Russia's energy infrastructure. And then you can see it as well in Russia's weakened position, the increasing disaffection on the part of the Russian public. Putin himself even felt the need to say something like, well, the war is winding down, not that you can, you know, take that at face value by any stretch of the imagination. But I think all of these factors have come together to create an opportunity for a durable and acceptable peace. But as you mentioned, the fact that you had this 3-day ceasefire, and really it was violated almost immediately, and now, you know, you've had these Russian drone attacks and so forth that have resumed with newfound ferocity, it shows that we need to have additional leverage in order to make this happen.
0: You were a Republican. You were on the show to talk about, now you're an independent. What happened to the Republican Party? They were very much in favor of funding Ukraine and giving them the tools they needed to fight Russia. What happened? Why the change in the Republican Party?
1: Well, to be fair, there was a supplemental funding bill to provide significant funding for Ukraine that did pass. It has been a while. That was 2024. But you had significant Republican support for that. And even this discharge petition, you know, it passed with the support of Republicans, Democrats, and independents, or one independent, that being me, I'm the one independent in the House. And I think that when the bill comes to the floor for an actual vote, you're going to see considerably more Republican support. So, you know, in my case, I've been studying this legislation for some time. I think that anytime you're dealing with, you know, a war of this magnitude, there's a lot of moving pieces. You need to think very carefully about how your actions are going to affect the various dynamics at play. But, you know, the recent events that have happened there led me to believe the time for this is right now. The time for Congress to assert itself and provide this additional leverage is right now. And I think that by acting right now, it will have a meaningful impact and can lead to it can significantly increase the chances of a positive outcome here, which is to say a relatively quick end to this war at last.
0: This discharge petition strategy that you used to bring it to a floor vote goes around Speaker Mike Johnson. So obviously he didn't want it, or he would have brought it up. I mean, so in some ways, there's a, the leadership at least didn't want this to pass. Even if it gets through the Senate, do you think Donald Trump would sign it?
1: I think that if you have a bill that gets through the, both the House and the Senate and lands on the president's desk, then I think that he certainly would, you know, would be in a position where he would want to sign it. I mean, if that has been the clear intent of both houses of Congress, I think at that point it'll be clear that we need to speak with a unified voice as a country. Now, it's not to say that the Senate will necessarily pass this exact same bill. It's a complicated bill. It deals with a lot of different kind of levers that we can use here. So the Senate might, you know, change it. They might, you know, maybe focus more on the sanctions aspect of it. We'll see what they do. But we've given them a vehicle now. And I think that, you know, obviously the president will engage throughout the process. But what I think we, you know, what we've seen over the course of the last, you know, year and a half or so, where Congress hasn't really been engaged, we haven't really been engaged since providing that appropriation in 2024, is that, you know, that has not gotten us where we want to go. And so I think that the leverage that the United States can assert on this will be more powerful if we're speaking with one voice, if Congress provides for that additional leverage.
0: I want to ask you about redistricting, but doing this discharge petition, leaving the Republican Party, becoming an independent. Did you get any dirty looks this week from your House colleagues?
1: You know, I think that everyone sort of just sees it as a natural evolution of the way I've always approached the job, which is that I've always been very independent-minded. I've always said that, look, my responsibility is to put my constituents first. I answer to my constituents, not party leaders on either side. And so I think that, you know, formally having that as my designation in many people's eyes was simply, you know, reflecting that. So, you know, everyone's been, you know, for the most part, has been pretty encouraging. Certainly the folks that I represent, they see it as totally consistent with what they were looking for and what I promised when I ran for office.
0: Let's talk redistricting, because it is a battle royale. It is a battle to the death, and it's a race to the bottom. What do you think and what do you know?
1: Well, you're absolutely right. It's a race to the bottom. It's this mutually assured destruction, this redistricting war. It's gotten completely out of control. It should never have happened. I actually introduced legislation last year before all of this that would have nipped it in the bud and just said, let's not do any mid-decade redistricting, which is a sort of new phenomenon. Unfortunately, that legislation did not get the support it needed. And so now you've had one state after another, Texas, California, you know, Virginia, although we had the court decision there, Florida, you know, Alabama, South Carolina. And then there's many, many more states that are lined up for 2028. And so where does it end? It probably doesn't end if, you know, this will just be a vicious cycle and we'll get into this, you know, habit of every single election. You'll have states that are upending their map in hopes of squeezing out one more seat for purely partisan gain. It's total insanity. It's doing grave damage to our democracy. I think it's eroding public trust. It's eroding the very idea of representation. It's going to lead to a much more polarized Congress that is even more gridlocked than it is now. So I started one of these discharge petitions that we were just talking about, which has succeeded now with Ukraine. I just started it for my bill saying, let's stop all of this madness. Let's end mid-decade redistricting. Let's only redistrict once per decade after the census.
0: Well, yeah, but then it's, you go back to the, you know, race to the bottom every 10 years as opposed to every 2 years. Is there a way to, because we've had redistricting fights from the very beginning, and it's been politicized and it's been polarized from the very beginning, and that's just the nature of the beast and the system we work in. Is there a way to have it more fair, as opposed to more 50-50 districts than, you know, 60-40 districts one way or the other? Is there a way to sort of create a system where it's much more 50-50?
1: Yeah, I mean, I don't know that you'll ever have sort of your districts be uniformly competitive in that sense, just given the nature of, you know, if you want to have a compact district, some areas are just going to be more Democrat, some will be more Republican than others. But you can certainly make the system work better and have more districts, more of those districts, and widen the number of competitive seats. But, you know, what you can also do is just assure that we don't have partisan gerrymandering at all. So I'm working on legislation, in addition to the bill I just mentioned about mid-decade redistricting, this bill would say that even when we do it, when we're supposed to, you know, at the start of each decade, you cannot take partisan advantage into account in drawing lines. So that's what we had in California, for example. We had an independent commission, but they decided, you know, the Governor Newsom decided that he wanted to get rid of it. So now we're back to partisan gerrymandering. But if every state had an independent commission like that, and you had a bar on taking partisanship into account, then you'd end up with a lot fairer lines.
0: Mm. Your colleagues, some of them are going to be redistricted out by their own party. Some of these districts are going to change to the point where they might be redistricted out because somebody's more conservative or a little more red or a little more blue. What's the talk in the back chamber from some of your colleagues about all of this?
1: Oh, well, people hate it. I'll tell you that very, very plainly. This is extremely unpopular with members on both sides. Because, yes, some people are seeing, you know, their seats just kind of eliminated. But then a much wider number, larger number of people, even if their district remains, you know, somewhat intact and they're not necessarily going to be at risk of losing re-election or something like that, they're nevertheless seeing significant change to the areas they represent. So they've represented a particular area maybe for many years, and that community has gotten to know them and continues to re-elect them. Suddenly it's just tossed out of their district. And so when you gerrymander a map in order to try to, you know, make one or two or three seats more favorable for your party, you actually, impact a far larger number of seats than that. So there's a number of members of Congress who are going to have significantly different districts, and that could just become sort of the norm. Change will be the norm. You'll have rolling redistricting where the ground is constantly shifting beneath your feet. Representative government just can't function that way.
0: Real quick for you, Representative Kevin Kiley of California, now independent. Is there some concern in the cloakroom, in the lunchroom, in the gym, when you talk to your colleagues, not that they're redistricting and gerrymandering, but dummy-mandering, in that they're going to slice the salami too close and too thin, and it's going to backfire, ricochet, and you're going to get up Democrats where you thought Republicans were going to win, and Republicans where Democrats were thought to win?
1: Yeah, totally. That issue was raised as well, that, you know, if they need to borrow, you know, from one district in order to achieve their goals in another district, then the person who's losing one, you know, whose district is sort of being used to import people from, they're like, wait a minute, now I have a totally different mix of voters. And so it's not just that necessarily, like, you know, someone who had a very solid Democrat seat suddenly has a somewhat less solid Democrat seat. Sure, they don't like that. But then also they're suddenly running for re-election in a district where a lot of people have never heard of them. They've never represented them before. So, you know, people don't like that either. So, honestly, you know, it's not necessarily the worst thing in the world that people have to, you know, put some effort into campaigning, but this is not the way to do it. You don't want to, you know, create this just completely manipulative process where politicians are choosing their voters rather than voters choosing their politicians.
0: Yeah, no truer words have been said by an elected official. When the politicians choose their voters as opposed to the voters choosing their politicians, that is dangerous for a democracy. Representative Kevin Kiley, now independent from California, thanks for joining us on a busy night. I'm sure we'll talk to you down the road. Have a good night. Be safe.
1: I look forward to it. Thanks.
0: You got it. America at Night, back in a moment.
2: America at Night with McGraw-Milhaven.
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0: Coming to you from the heart of the nation, this is America at Night with McGraw-Milhaven.
1: All right, stay right there. We got lots more to get to. Bill is on the road. Bill Cleveland is on the road. He is somewhere over the rainbow. He's in Quincy, Illinois, so we will check in with him in just a few minutes. From the text line, is there a hockey game tonight? I don't know. We need to find out. Are the Canadians playing tonight? Richard, can you look that up for me and let me know if that's going on? The text line is alive and well. 1-844-2-McGraw. 1-844-262-4729. Somebody is very upset with me because I had the audacity to say that Roy Orbison is not very well known tonight. It's almost comical. I didn't mean to offend anybody. I didn't mean to offend anybody by saying Roy Orbison wasn't well known today. But the man died 40 years ago. Somebody is mad at me. In 2060, will anyone recall Shaboozy, Jelly Roll? Occasionally, a copy of Rolling Stone will appear in a library where I volunteer. There will be an article on someone who is characterized as a superstar. Who? Except that you have experienced something similar. Look, I love Roy Orbison. I didn't mean to offend Roy Orbison. I didn't mean to slight Roy Orbison. I just made mention that he wasn't well known today. The man died 40 years ago. He was beloved. He's well respected. But if you were to ask somebody in their 20s or 30s today, do you know Shaboozy? More people probably know the singer Shaboozy than Roy Orbison. More people know who Ben Affleck is today than who knows John Wayne. Doesn't mean John Wayne is any less relevant or any less wonderful. It just means that more people know who Ben Affleck is today as opposed to John Wayne. That's all. I didn't mean to offend you. You don't need to go off in a huff. You don't need to curse me out. Whoa. Holy mackerel. All right. Lots going on there. Tim says, don't forget the Traveling Wilburys. How could I forget the Traveling Wilburys? By the way, I love the Traveling Wilburys. Just absolutely love the Traveling. I like that sort of singer, songwriter, guitar playing folk song. I really like that. The Bob Dylans of the world. I love Bob Dylan. I love Tom Waits. I love Larry McMurtry. You ever hear any Larry McMurtry? I think that's it, right? His father wrote all those, Westerns. I always want to call him Fred McMurray, but that's not right. It's Larry McMurtry's the son, who's the folk singer. He's fantastic. I love him. I like that singer-songwriter sort of guitar and a voice. Sing me a song. I got a guitar and a voice. Let me tell you a tale. I love that. All right, stay right there. We'll check in with Bill Cleveland, who has a voice and a car. Bill on the road. We'll check in with him straight ahead. America at Night continues after this.

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0: 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It's blazing hot out here. Smokey Bear says,
1: avoid using power equipment when it's windy or dry. 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

0: Welcome to America at Night with McGraw Milhaven.
1: Whole lot of questions, not a lot of answers about the hantavirus as this starts to take center stage because many of the Americans arrived this morning in Epley Airport in Omaha. They were wearing masks, carrying a plastic bag with their belongings, and they were quickly assessed by a team of doctors and loaded them into the National Quarantine Unit. It's part of the University of Nebraska Medical Center. To talk about all of this and what does it mean and what do we know, Dr. William Hanage is an epidemiologist at Harvard, the

0: contact, do we not?
1: Oh, we certainly do. We certainly have human-to-human transmission, but there are a lot of very important differences from COVID. Believe me, this is nothing at all like COVID. It is less transmissible, and importantly, it is transmissible from people who have symptoms. There seems to be very little pre-symptomatic transmission, and that makes it a very, very, very different kettle of fish.
0: Okay, let's talk about some of the patients in Omaha. They're saying that some are testing positive but are asymptomatic, which means they're test positive but they aren't showing any signs of being ill?
1: Uh-huh, that's right. And I think it's important to note that the tests that we use here are extremely sensitive, and so they will detect even quite small amounts of the virus. And so I think we need to be very careful before we start saying that somebody is testing positive and capable of transmitting. And we also have to remember that people could have symptoms from some other respiratory virus. In fact, I'm hearing just now that some of those people who have been coming back with symptoms have actually tested positive for another virus. And so it's not hantavirus.
0: If you are diagnosed with the hantavirus, there is no cure. There is no vaccine. But what are the chances of you getting deathly ill or just getting a cold and getting better on your own?
1: The chances of getting deathly ill are unfortunately really high. This is an extremely, extremely nasty disease, and nobody should want to have it. The fatality rate is somewhere between 30 to 40% among cases. There may be milder ones that we don't detect so much, but it's certainly very different from COVID, where the equivalent figure would be something like 0.5%. So again, it's not COVID. It's much nastier, but fortunately, you're much less likely to end up being exposed to it.
0: Why does it take sometimes up to 8 weeks for this virus to show itself?
1: That's a great question, and one of the things that we don't really have a great answer to at the moment. It may be something to do with the amount of virus that gets into people in the first place. It may be something to do with the nature of an individual's immune system. But there is a very big variation in the incubation time. That's something which matters a lot, because people can be incubating this for, it seems, based on previous outbreaks, up to 42 days. And that means that the people who we're going to be asking to stay in quarantine are going to have to be in there for a long time. And they're going to have to be in there for a long time, and we're going to be needing to support them.
0: We haven't heard of this hantavirus, and all of a sudden you had the Gene Hackman story down in New Mexico, and now you have this story. Has this been around a while? Why are we starting to hear more and more about this disease?
1: Oh, it's interesting you say that. Funnily enough, the first place I ever lived in the United States, you can tell from my voice, by the way, that I'm not originally from the United States. The first place I ever lived was in Boulder, Colorado, and that was around the time that the first hantavirus outbreaks in the Four Corners region were being investigated and studied. And since then, we've only learned more about these, viruses. The virus that was involved in the death of Gene Hackman's wife is different from the one that is causing this outbreak. The hantaviruses that we find in the United States are not capable of human-to-human transmission. We've never seen that happen. Whereas this virus, which is the Andes hantavirus, is capable of human-to-human transmission. We've seen it before, and it's not a particular surprise that we're seeing it now.
0: How much contact do you need to get it from another human?
1: Well, we have, our knowledge about this is based upon an outbreak that happened in 2018 in Argentina, which was really well studied. What was found there was that the highest probability of transmission, and people investigated this using genetics and all sorts of stuff to figure out transmission pairs, was associated with close contact during large gatherings with a case that was either just symptomatic or had been symptomatic for a while or was becoming symptomatic. Now, the exact mode of transmission, it seems to be droplets, something like that, but I also don't want to get too hung up on that, because, you know, that's going to give other people COVID PTSD because of the fact

0: people would say, oh, it's this mode, it's this mode, it's that mode, it's not. What we do know is that this virus is not very transmissible, at least certainly not from people who do not yet have symptoms.
1: But, I mean, do you need to have lunch with somebody? Do you need to use the same fork? Do you have to sleep in the same bed? How much close contact do you need to eventually possibly get it from another human?
0: It's not an all or nothing answer, unfortunately. The more close contact you have, the more likely it's going to be. If you have a very fleeting contact, then chances are it's not going to happen. The more contact you have, the more likely it is.
1: Dr. William Hanage is a epidemiologist with Harvard. He wants me to call him Bill, so I will. Bill, take me through my limited experience in science class, because I was certainly not very good at it. But talk about how, because the hantavirus is deadly, in some ways that keeps it from spreading, and a world pandemic probably won't happen with a virus that is so deadly.
0: You're absolutely right, McGraw. It's extremely unlikely that we're going to see anything more than a limited outbreak from this virus, or indeed any virus like this. We were talking about COVID just now. The scientific name for the virus that causes COVID is SARS-CoV-2. And if that sounds like a movie sequel, there's a reason for that, because SARS-CoV-1 is the virus that caused an outbreak nearly 25 years ago now. It emerged from China and Hong Kong and spread internationally and killed, I forget exactly, but it was upward of 700 people worldwide. But it was contained. And the reason that it was contained is very similar to the reason why I'm confident this will be contained. It was capable of transmitting, but it wasn't terribly good at it. And it was only transmitting efficiently from people who already had symptoms. That meant that it was easy to hold on to, easy to get a handle on, easy to tell people, do not hang around people who have symptoms. And it was an outbreak, it was a serious outbreak, and it was extremely important. And yet it did not end up being a global pandemic. Just for comparison, SARS-1 killed around 700 people, 700-800 people worldwide. SARS-CoV-2, which caused COVID, killed upwards more than 500,000 Americans before vaccines were available. So they're two very, very different viruses.
1: And it's bizarre to put sort of a human feeling and human emotions on a virus, but the idea is the virus wants to live and replicate. And so if it's deadly, it will kill its host, therefore not able to survive. But if it just makes you sick, then it can live long enough in your body to then go to another human being, causing more damage.
0: Well, you say that it's bizarre to put human emotions on a virus, and yeah, it is, but it's kind of a useful way to start thinking about it, or at least to understand and explain what they do. The only thing that I will point out here, McGraw, is that in all of these cases, it depends how much virulence, the tendency to cause disease, make people really sick, is linked to transmission. Now, in the case of this virus, it does need to be this virulent in order to be getting transmitted, but that's also putting a brake on it because of the fact that it's so obvious when people are starting to develop symptoms, and so it's much more easily avoided. The single most important thing in determining whether something is a pandemic risk is whether or not transmission happens before people know that they're infected. And in this case, all the evidence that we have suggests that does not happen very much at all.
1: Really interesting. COVID-19, did that not lessen the severity of illness as it replicated and went through different strands?
0: That's actually a really interesting point. I'm glad you brought it up. Eventually, it seems like it may have done that, but it's really hard to disentangle that from the fact that by the point that happened, there was a lot of people who had been vaccinated and a lot of people who were immune because they'd been infected. as it actually, as what actually happened was that you remember all those variants up until the Omicron one? Each of those was more dangerous, more virulent, more likely to cause severe illness and kill somebody or land them in hospital than the one that went before. Omicron was the one that suddenly became milder. And even then, it was only about as mild as the original virus. When Omicron hit Hong Kong, which had not previously been really exposed to SARS-CoV-2, to COVID-19, it caused a wave of infections and flooding pressure into intensive care units that was not that far off the type of thing that had been seen in American cities. And that was at a point when the population had already been vaccinated.
1: Interesting. Let's talk about vaccines. Is there, I know there's currently not a vaccine for the hantavirus. Are they working on one? How hard is it to get? And the vaccines have now gotten political, so I have to wonder now what happens.
0: Thank you for bringing that up. That's a really great point. There are some vaccines which are in early stages of development, but, you know, this is not a virus which has previously been infecting large numbers of people or has had very good, had a very high profile. And as a result, it's more difficult for people to get funding to develop vaccines. There are some which have had really promising results in terms of the initial trials, which just look to see how many antibodies the vaccine gives volunteers. And that's positive, but they are a long way from a place where they can be used actually to protect people. Now, I will say, I realize as much as anybody that vaccines have become political, but really, they should not be. This is not about what you believe or how you vote. This is the same kind of thing as, like, the moon is not made of green cheese. It is a scientific fact that vaccines are capable of protecting you. And it is also a fact that they are safer than almost anything else that we will encounter in medicine.
1: Yeah, it's an interesting place we find ourselves in. Dr. William Hanage, a professor of epidemiology at Harvard. Last question for you, doctor. What are you worried about? Is there a virus you are worried about? What's the worst case scenario? Give us a sense of what keeps you up at night.
0: I try not to let things keep me up at night. I try to just keep on top of whatever's going on so I can understand and respond to it. But the things which really do scare me, you know, what really does scare me is the idea that there will be another flu pandemic, and a flu pandemic which is more like the one that happened in 1918-19. That was a brutally, truly horrible pandemic. It caused huge quantities of death, mostly in people around sort of middle age and the prime of life, as opposed to the very young and the very old, which are those who are normally affected by flu. And my fear is that if that happens, we are just going to be so sunk in misinformation and conflict and arguing with each other that we are not going to be able to respond. And I wish we could just get to a better place so we could recognize our common enemy as the viruses.
1: Let's talk about that flu for a second. Is the flu today much more harsh than the one in 1918? We've gotten more protected. Our own immune system has gotten better. Has the flu gotten harder and more difficult and more dangerous?
0: No, believe me, the flu in 1918-19 was much nastier than what we see today. We estimate that it caused around 50 to 60 million deaths worldwide, more people than died during the First World War. The flu that we're seeing today is the seasonal flu is, you know, really, really nothing to compare with it. Also, we've seen flu pandemics since 1918-19, which have been much milder. What really concerns me is the idea that there will be another one coming along, and we are not going to realize until it's too late.
1: Dr. William Hanage, Bill, since he's a friend of the show, an epidemiologist at the Harvard T.H. Chan School of Public Health. Doctor, thank you for a very interesting conversation. Thanks for your facts. Thanks for your information. And thanks for checking in. Be safe and have a good night.
0: You too. Thanks so much.
1: You got it. America at Night. Back in a moment.
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0: 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I've been surfing here since I was a kid. Now, seeing my grandson out on the water, it means everything to me. Watching him and taking in the blue waves, the sea breeze, the blurry horizon.
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17: 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We'll air them in the third hour. 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As always, you can call, you can text in a question. I'll try and work it into the conversation. I'll leave you with some sad news in hour number one. Just moving over the transom, Craig Morton, quarterback who led the Cowboys and the Broncos to their first Super Bowl, has passed away at the age of 83. Craig Morton died in California at the age of 83. He was, right, he started his career as the Cowboys, and he was traded to the Giants, and then he had a second life in Denver as the Orange Crush. Remember their quarterback, Red, their coach, Red Miller, and the Orange Crush went on to take on the Dallas Cowboys in that Super Bowl. They ended up losing. But as a kid, I was a huge Craig Morton fan. Huge Craig Morton fan. So, sad news that Craig Morton, Broncos quarterback, Giants quarterback, Dallas Cowboys quarterback, passes away at the age of 83. We're just getting started. We're going to talk about the tuba next hour. I'm looking forward to this one. I don't know anything about the tuba. Our executive director is Alex Hinton. Our engineer tonight is Richard Good. I'm McGraw Millhaven. And this is America at Night on Westwood One.
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25: From ABC News. I'm Dave Packer, a terror leader killed in Nigeria.
26: President Trump posting on social media that American and Nigerian forces executed a mission to eliminate ISIS leader Abu Bilal al-Manouki. The president writing that al-Manouki will no longer terrorize the people of Africa or help plan operations to target Americans, and that the terror group's global operation is now, in his words, greatly diminished.
25: ABC's Rachel Scott. Hundreds of Long Island Railroad workers went on strike early Saturday, shutting down the nation's busiest commuter railway.
0: In a post on X, Governor Kathy Hochul said that the MTA remains ready to negotiate. ABC's Morgan Norwood is at New York's Penn Station.
1: The Trump administration attempted to broker a deal through an emergency board last fall. New York Governor Kathy Hochul blaming the president for the failed talks. Writing, the disruption that Long Islanders faced is the direct result of reckless actions by the Trump administration to cut mediation short and push these negotiations toward a strike. Trump immediately firing back on social media, writing, I have nothing to do with it. Never even heard about it until this morning.
0: At a voting rights rally Saturday in Alabama, Democratic Senator Cory Booker accusing the Supreme Court of attacking the rights of black people.
2: You see, we have seen this before, where some people in black robes try to deny or take away our rights.
0: This after the Supreme Court's recent ruling in favor of Republicans in the battle over redistricting, Booker comparing those rulings to past Supreme Court decisions like Dred Scott. In central London,
3: we will be silent!
0: Tens of thousands of people Saturday taking part in a nationalist anti-immigration rally. It's an indication of the growing power of a far-right movement said to be closely linked to President Trump's MAGA movement in the United States. A separate pro-Palestine march also drew tens of thousands at the same time in London. You're listening to ABC News.
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0: Rising gas prices amid the ongoing war in Iran are driving up costs beyond the gas pump. Diesel prices in California approaching $8 per gallon in the state. Jose Perez, the owner of Yohabachi in Fresno, says he's had to pass some of his extra fuel costs on to his customers.
6: Just a couple months ago, I was spending about $150 to fill up, and now it has doubled to about $320 to fill up.
0: While Perez says he's raised prices, it's not enough to cover his costs. Authorities looking into what caused an explosion and fire at a lumber mill in Searsmont, Maine, about 90 miles northeast of Portland.
27: The fire broke out just after 10 a.m. Friday. The roof of a large building collapsed.
28: Need to treat this as a mass casualty incident.
27: Firefighters could be seen pouring water on the smoldering wreckage. At least three fire trucks were destroyed. The lumber company was founded in the late 1800s. A spokesperson for the family that owns the sawmill says it will not operate for the rest of the week.
0: ABC's Michelle Franzen. The FBI now offering a $200,000 reward for information leading to the capture and prosecution of a former Air Force intelligence specialist who it says defected to Iran. Monica Witt was indicted on espionage charges in 2019 after prosecutors say she defected 6 years earlier. While serving in the Air Force, Witt was trained in Farsi and was deployed on several intelligence missions in the Middle East. Dave Packer, ABC News.
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29: Here's your weatherology forecast. Lows dip down to about 53 tonight under mainly cloudy skies. Winds out of the northeast around 5 miles per hour. Cloudy skies expected tomorrow. Chance of thunderstorms. High temperatures reach up to 77. Storms likely tomorrow night. Lows around 64. From the Weatherology Weather Center, I'm meteorologist Paul Frombley. Right now, 66.
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0: circumstance, and then they'll go in and have their conversations. But they are currently walking the red carpet with all the dignitaries and the bands and the all the pomp and circumstance of an official state visit. So that is going on right now as we speak. Lots of text messages. Boy, that last Peter Schiff, that guy, he's not shy, is he? That guy will tell you what he thinks. Don't ask him what he thinks, because he'll tell you. We'll talk about that in hour number three. Take your phone calls and text messages. But he was not shy about telling you what he really thought about this China summit and about the U.S. economy. We'll get into that in hour number three. Right now, though, we're going to step aside in just a minute. And when we come back, Alan Shipnick was a sports writer for Sports Illustrated. A couple of years ago, he wrote a book about Phil Mickelson that was quite, dare I say, controversial, in that he exposed some of Phil Mickelson's gambling problems. And it was right around the time Phil Mickelson left for LIV Golf. And Phil Mickelson was the media darling. He was beloved by the golf community. And that book came out. And I don't know if the book was the reason why, but then he left the PGA Tour and went to LIV and took the money and said some things out the door. And has his image has taken quite a bit of hit in these last couple of years. Well, Alan Shipnick has written the book on Rory, who has stepped into the void, and Rory has become the face of golf. And after winning the Masters back-to-back, he's now on the doorstep of the PGA Championship. But Alan Shipnick wrote the book called Rory, and we'll talk with him about Rory, the face of golf. Straight ahead. Back in a moment.
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1: The biggest story in sports, Rory McIlroy winning back-to-back Masters, and let's not forget LIV Golf and the fight between LIV Golf and the PGA Tour. Whole bunch of news on that end. There's a man who's got a book that sits on the New York Times bestseller list. His name is Alan Shipnick, and he's the author of a brand new book called Rory, The Heartache and Triumph of Golf's Most Human Superstar. Alan, welcome to America at Night. Thanks for joining us.
2: I'm delighted to be here. Thanks for having me.
1: You spent years, 25 years plus, at Sports Illustrated as a golf writer. You wrote that very, very interesting book, garnered a lot of press about Phil Mickelson a couple of years ago. Now you're back with Rory. Seems like you're a glutton for punishment, right? You go for the biggest and the baddest ones, and they don't want to talk to you. What's going on here?
2: Well, you know, I would say it's symptomatic of how things have changed in the sports media in general. You know, players have realized with social media and with the branding efforts of, in this case, their different tours, they really don't need reporters the way they used to. And so it's harder across the entire landscape to get meaningful time with you know, superstar athletes. I mean, Phil wound up calling me in the end of that process. He probably wishes he didn't, but, you know, he told me a lot of things that got him in a pickle. With Rory, it was, you know, more a matter of control. He's used to calling the shots on everything relating to his public image, and he knew he wouldn't have that kind of control over this project. And so that was fine. I sort of knew that going into it. And I'm at peace. You know, I think authorized, quote-unquote authorized biographies can be bland and sanitized. And I think having a little remove and a little distance from your subject is actually helpful for a writer. So, you know, Rory's had such a public life, and I've covered him his entire career, and at various times I've had great access to him. I mean, not to spoil anything, but the book begins, we're on a private jet, you know, together flying across China. So I've been in Rory's orbit for a long time, but, you know, he made a business decision not to be part of the book, and that was fine, because I think he wants to do his own book someday, but in the end, you know, I got him an early copy of it during the Pebble Beach tournament in February, and I gave it to him and his people on Tuesday. I ran into Rory on that Sunday night after the tournament was over, and he told me he started reading the book, and it made him laugh, and he liked it. And so, you know, I'm in a good place with Rory, but ultimately, on a human level, that's nice, but I was just always going to write the book that I wanted, and I don't write the books for the players. I write them for the fans and the people at home. Like, that's the audience that I really treasure and I really care about. And so the fact that Rory's on board is, I guess it's nice, but his cooperation or lack thereof during the process didn't really change one word. Like, yeah. I was always just going to do what I wanted to do.
1: Alan Shipnick, our guest, the book is called Rory, The Heartache and the Triumph of Golf's Most Human Superstar. I got to tell you, in all honesty, I was rooting for him at the Masters. He makes you pull your hair out, and then he makes you cheer and yell on the next shot. I've likened him to an Arnold Palmer in a sense, right? Arnold Palmer was boom or bust, and it seems like Rory is sort of that same mode.
2: Yeah, it's a great comparison. It's just, Rory can hit golf shots that no one else can. He's just so incredibly talented, but there's a vulnerability, almost a fragility, and that's what makes him so compelling to watch. Because, you know, Arnie was, his opposite number was Jack Nicklaus, who was kind of this clinical, cold golfer who never made a mistake when it mattered. And, you know, in modern times, that would be Tiger Woods. You know, Tiger would just snuff the life out of a tournament when he had a chance to win it, and you just knew he was never going to give in, and there wasn't much drama. It was thrilling to watch history be made, but it wasn't that exciting because when Tiger had the lead, he was never going to give it up. Rory's just not that way. He's just a different personality, a different player. And so, yeah, it's never over till it's over. I mean, watching him is like, it's just a high wire act while he's, you know, he's juggling chainsaws, but that's fun and compelling. But, you know, I thought obviously the Masters in 2025 was the ultimate example of that. He hit some of the greatest shots in Masters history and some of the worst on that Sunday. I thought this year's Masters was showed Rory's development, because he didn't have his best stuff all week long. You know, his superpower is driving the golf ball, and he was struggling with his driver. But he kind of eked out a gritty win. You know, he sort of won ugly, and that's not really been his MO in the past. Like, he would blow away fields, or and so he's continuing to evolve. You know, he's only 36, and he's been around forever, because you know, he basically turned pro when he was 17. But he still has a lot of golf in front of him, and to conquer a crispy Augusta National and, you know, win it with his wedge and his putter and kind of just his wily veteran sort of style of play. I mean, that's a big development for Rory. So I think this kind of final act of his career is going to be fascinating to watch.
1: So let's go all the way back to the beginning. He's an only child of a working class family in the suburbs of Belfast, Ireland, and the family had no connection to golf whatsoever.
2: No, it's a golfing family. You know, Rory's dad has been a scratch golfer, and his dad is Jerry. Jerry's brother, Colm, had the course record with a 63 at this little scrappy golf club, kind of working man's club outside of Belfast. It's Hollywood Golf Club, Hollywood with one L. And so they were golfers, but they had no connection to big time golf. You know, they just played at their club on the weekend kind of thing. But Rory just had this gift, and it was nurtured by his dad and his uncles, and then eventually all the people at the club. And by the time he was 6 or 7 years old, I mean, he was like a little Mozart with a golf club in his hand. And so, you know, it's part of the warm feeling that's surrounded Rory is the way his parents sacrificed everything for him. And, you know, Jerry would get up in the morning and he would go to this rugby club, and he would clean the toilets, and he'd vacuum the hallways, and he would get the whole place ready to open. And he'd stay there till about noon. Then he'd go over to Hollywood Golf Club, and he'd work as a bartender and a waiter. He'd go home for a quick dinner with the family, you know, kiss his wife goodbye, go back to the rugby club, work as a bartender till midnight. And then when Susie came home, Rosie, Rory's mom, would walk out the door and go work through the graveyard shift at this factory, you know, packing boxes. Like, can you imagine anything more soul-sucking than packing boxes all night long? But they did this because they recognized their son had this rare talent, and they wanted to do everything they could to nurture that and give him the opportunities to play, you know, big-time junior events in the United States and have the best equipment. And so, you know, parents sacrificing everything for their children is a tale as old as time, but it's really profound in the McIlroys' case. I mean, you know, Rory said to them at one point, "Why are we not like a normal family? Like, you know, mom and dad, you're never together in the same room. I never see both of you at the same time because one of them was always working." And so, yeah, that's the joy you could see behind the 18th green at this Masters when they embraced, and, you know, their son has conquered the world. Like, it's a really beautiful story.
1: You know, the other thing, though, that I don't think a lot of people realize, maybe some do, you do, obviously, but there's pressure to win a golf tournament, obviously. But when your mom and dad work 24 hours a day, three jobs to make you successful, that's even added pressure on him. And so you got to get your mind right. And golf is much more of a mental game as is a physical game. So, again, the burden of he's carrying the family legacy along with him as well had to weigh on him throughout the years.
2: Of course. And it's also part of why, you know, Rory is so popular in the golf world, because he's never lost that gratitude for what his parents did for him. He understands how far they all have traveled. And, you know, you look at the biggest stars of the last 30 plus years, it's Tiger, Phil, and Rory. And two of them have been massively sidetracked by scandal, addiction, greed, vice. And, you know, Rory just kind of sails on as this beloved figure, because it's just the way he carries himself in the world. And he, you know, he likes the finer things in life. He has the mansions, he has the jet, he has all of those things, but he's never forgotten where he's come from. And he has an appreciation for it. And so it makes him an incredibly likable character. And, his obvious, you know, love and devotion to his parents is very charming. And they're not you know, like Earl Woods, Tiger's dad, had a lot of bombast, and he loved being the media, and he rubbed a lot of people the wrong way. I mean, you'll never hear anyone say anything bad about, you know, Jerry and Rosie. Mm-hmm. They're just good people, and they've kept their perspective through all of this.
1: It also seems that in Tiger's case, his image was highly crafted, obviously, this corporate image. It was so staged. Everything about Tiger was sort of already preordained and staged and sort of crafted. With Rory, it seems more or less like, I know he's very protective, as you said, but it seems like his image is more natural and not so staged. Is that a fair statement?
2: 100%. And, you know, Rory's been a press room MVP ever since he turned pro. Like, he's just a great talker, and he's a deep thinker, and he's not afraid to speak his mind on controversial topics. You know, where Tiger, we had 30 years of his press conferences were just word salads. He never said anything. I mean, there were words, but there was no content. And he was just, you know, his inner self was this well-guarded fortress. Like, no one really knew who Tiger was. I don't think even Tiger did. And, you know, Rory is much more open, much more honest, and sort of emotionally available. Like, he tells you what he's feeling, what he's thinking. And it's part of why people have been invested in his success as a golfer, is because they feel like they know him and they feel connected to him in a way that was impossible with Tiger, because he was such an enigma.
1: So we mentioned Arnold Palmer. Arnold Palmer was also a genius in business off the course. It seems like Rory also has that business acumen off the course as well.
2: Yeah, you know, Rory dropped out of high school, or dropped out of school when he was 15, and he's always been self-conscious about that. And so, he moves in very rarefied circles. I mean, one of his closest friends is JP McManus, who's one of the richest guys in Ireland. His kind of almost like his second father is Jimmy Dunn, this, you know, superstar investment banker here in the U.S. And it's very important, I think, for him to feel like he belongs in those circles, not just be a dumb jock. And so he's spent an incredible amount of time picking the brains of these people, and he's put into practice. Like, he's built a whole business empire that people don't really know about. And, you know, he started a venture capital firm in 2019, and it's not the typical athlete stuff, you know, endorsing Gatorade. Like, you know, one of their first big investments was this medical company that would send medical tests to your front door. Seems like an okay idea. And then COVID hit and that business exploded and is worth a ton right now. And, you know, Rory's one of the early investors there. Like, when, you know, Whoop, the fitness band, was looking for an endorser, they had 12,000 subscribers. Rory signed up, and instead of taking, you know, a salary or whatever, he took a piece of the company. Now there's millions of paid subscribers, and his share, you know, his equity is worth $80 million. So, like, he just made a number of really smart decisions. And, you know, this son of a bartender is very soon going to be, you know, an actual billionaire. And it's quite a journey, you know, from this very humble background and this war-torn land in Northern Ireland. So, but he's quiet about it. You know, he just kind of goes about his business, and he doesn't, a lot of these things happen in the shadows. You know, he's now part of this private equity group that's focused on sports, but instead of trying to buy a franchise, which is sexy and puts you in the headlines, and that's the kind of the stuff that, like, Tom Brady does, like, their business is much more focused on everything behind the scenes, data science, managing the venues, that sort of stuff, which you can make a lot more money doing, and you're not exposed to the volatility of having, you know, wins and losses. And so it's a very quiet, calculated move that's going to bring him, you know, untold amount of revenue. And it doesn't get him the headlines like buying a team, but if you want to make money, it's a very smart choice. So, yeah, Rory is a very sophisticated businessman, and it's a really interesting part of his life.
1: Alan Shipnick is our guest. He has written a book called Rory, The Heartache and the triumph of golf's most human superstar. It sits on the New York Times bestseller list. He also wrote a book about Live called Live and Let Die. Also, that famous book about Phil Mickelson that came out a couple of years ago called Phil, the rip-roaring and unauthorized biography of golf's most colorful superstar. We're going to come back and talk more with Alan Shipnick. Stay right there. America at Night, back in a moment.

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1: Alan Shipnick was a writer for Sports Illustrated for 25 years, and he covered golf. One of the preeminent golf reporters in America has written the new book, Rory, The Heartache and the Triumph of Golf's Most Human Superstar. The book is called Rory. It sits on the New York Times bestseller list, and Alan Shipnick is with us for the hour. You mentioned something last segment, and I made reference to it when Rory won the second Masters, and that was he grew up in Belfast, in war-torn Belfast. He grew up right after the Good Friday Accords. And so my question is, would Rory have been able to exist if peace didn't break out in Ireland and Northern Ireland?
2: Yeah, he was 8 years old when the Good Friday agreement was signed. And so he's kind of the first generation that got to reimagine, you know, life on that island. And it's interesting because the Golfing Union of Ireland was founded, you know,

0: the few nonpartisan organizations that transcended all of that stuff was centered around golf. And but yeah, it's part of why he's such a global citizen. Like, he understands the complexities of the real world in a way that a lot of PGA Tour players can't. You know, they grew up in affluence at these private golf clubs in the U.S. and they weren't really exposed to the real world. But, you know, Rory's had to navigate this. I mean, his great uncle was assassinated in the Troubles. He was a Catholic guy who moved into a Protestant neighborhood, and he was killed because of that. And so there's these shadows that have followed him, and he's had to learn to be kind of a chameleon. And so that's why, I mean, he's definitely the greatest global golf superstar since Gary Player, and probably ever, given it's a totally different media age and his reach. I mean, he's carried the European Tour on his back for over a decade and the PGA Tour. He's won all over the world. He was the first, you know, big, he was the first golfer to kind of open the floodgates of the Middle Eastern money. You know, he had this endorsement deal with Jumeirah, this Dubai company. And so he helped change the golf landscape in that regard. And so, you know, this all dates back to this very unusual upbringing he had, where, you know, his parents were both Catholics, who grew up in Northern Ireland, which is Protestant. And so Rory, is he Irish or is he British? He's had to navigate that. You know, he's represented the Republic of Ireland in the Olympics. But he was just at the state dinner for the King of England, you know, King Charles. So he knows how to navigate these complex situations, and I think that's part of what makes him so interesting.
1: Yeah. Alan Shipnick, the book is Rory, The Heartache and Triumph of Golf's Most Human Superstar. Let's talk about Liv, because he's the face of the PGA Tour now, obviously, and he was very vocal in staying with the PGA Tour while the others left, and it got contentious. Take me into some of those decisions, why he decided to stay with the PGA Tour, and how nasty did it get?
0: Yeah, I mean, Rory has a very strong moral compass, and 3 years before LIV Golf launched, you know, the Saudis sort of began their incursion into professional golf with this tournament called the Saudi International. It was on the European Tour. And to try and launch it, they paid unprecedented appearance fees, and a bunch of Americans went over there, including Phil Mickelson, Bryson DeChambeau, Brooks Koepka, a lot of the guys. That was the beginning of the LIV Golf recruitment process. And Rory was offered $2.5 million appearance fee, and he turned it down. And he said, you know, that's for 4 days of work. And he said, you know, I think there's a morality to this. And he's felt very strongly that, you know, and people forget that early in his career, Rory was a UNICEF ambassador. And so he has a pretty sophisticated view of the world. And given the assassination of Jamal Khashoggi, given the civil rights abuses, other things that were going on in Saudi Arabia, he just said, I don't want to be a part of this. And so when LIV arrived and they were throwing around hundreds of millions of dollars, he was never tempted, because, as he said, you know, he wanted to be on the right side of history. And he does have a veneration for the Nicklauses and the Palmers, the guys who built the PGA Tour. He wanted to carry on that legacy. You know, he cares deeply, Rory does, about his place in the game. And he didn't want the institution of the PGA Tour to be torn down. And so that's what he was fighting for. And it was a very principled stand, and he was never tempted by the money. Now, he's doing quite well on the PGA Tour and in business. He didn't necessarily need it, but neither did Dustin Johnson or John Rahm or these other guys. They still took it. And so it's always going to be an important part of Rory's legacy that he helped save the PGA Tour, and he helped win this war with LIV Golf.
1: How much contention was there between Rory and some of the other players who left? Because they always play nice in front of the cameras, but I mean, what kind of angst was there behind the scenes?
0: Oh, substantial. I mean, Rory can be contradictory and complex, and so he was a great ambassador and statesman for the PGA Tour. He was also probably the biggest troll in this whole thing. Like, he took a lot of shots at Greg Norman. He took a lot of shots at Phil Mickelson. Like, he made this whole battle intensely personal. And so, yeah, there was a lot of animosity on LIV.

0: ignored Rory because like, why is this guy like calling us out by name in press conferences? Why is he, instead of, you know, he's turning the temperature up. But again, it's that, sort of feeling of right and wrong that it's always been very pronounced in, McIlroy. And so he didn't hold back, and he probably lost a few fans along the way, but I think he also gained plenty more because, you know, folks appreciated the advocacy. They appreciated him putting, you know, he was on the firing lines there. Like Jay Monahan, the commissioner of the tour, he was hiding out in tour headquarters. He was refusing to talk to reporters or do interviews. And Rory was doing it every day, every tournament. And he really became the face of the tour. He became their greatest spokesperson. He became this advocate behind the scenes to kind of reshape the business side of the tour on the fly. Because, you know, when LIV arrived, there were only four tournaments on the tour paying a purse of $10 million or more. And LIV was at 20 plus the signing bonuses and everything else. And so the tour had to fight dollars for dollars. And Rory had this vision of the signature events, which are now a mainstay of the schedule, where smaller fields bring all stars together, bigger purses. And he with his political capital and his charisma, he made that happen. And because the tour reshaped itself, no top players went to LIV after 2023. Like, they completely stemmed this exodus. And that was, Rory made that happen. And so when you talk about saving the tour, that's what I mean. Like, he completely changed the business model of the PGA Tour. You know, Tiger helped him, Monahan was part of it, but Rory was the driving force. And that's why no players went to LIV. And, you know, after John Rahm, and that helped turn the tide. So, you know, every player on the PGA Tour owes a debt of gratitude to McIlroy, because he was really the guy who made all this stuff happen politically, where the tour could reshape itself and hold on to its players and really start fighting back against the LIV dollars.
1: Alan Shipnick is our guest. He is the author of the New York Times best-selling book, Rory, The Heartache and the Triumph of Golf's Most Human Superstar. So now that LIV is done, right, they've announced that the Saudis have pulled all the funding, they're going to start coming back. I know that's a story in and of itself, but do you think the fences can be mended? Do you think they can put this Humpty Dumpty back together again?
0: Well, it's interesting. The Saudis are done. They're divesting at the end of this season. They're gone. So what LIV is trying to do is find another path forward with other investors. And we'll see if that's successful. The age of decadence is over. If LIV is going to endure, you know, the guaranteed contracts are gone. The purses are going to have to shrink. But there's a chance that LIV can keep going without the Saudis. It's going to look different and feel different. But you're right that a lot of the players who went to LIV Golf are going to try and come home back to the PGA Tour. They're going to get a frosty reception because the tour doesn't really need them anymore. Scotty Scheffler was not Scotty Scheffler. When LIV Golf launched, he had not won a tournament yet on the PGA Tour. And you know, Scheffler's become a star. Rory has gone to a whole different level with his back-to-back green jackets. The PGA Tour has been able to attract a lot of young talent. So there's a sense like, yes, Bryson DeChambeau and John Rahm would add value to the PGA Tour, and they will probably find a way to bring them back in some capacity. But everybody else is going to find it challenging. You're going to have to earn your stripes. Like, kind of in the manner of Patrick Reed, he's playing on the European Tour this year, because if you finish in the top 10 on their money list, you automatically get promoted to the PGA Tour. So, and it's going to work, because he's won twice in Europe. He's going to earn that promotion. Like, you're going to have to go out and earn it. The door will be open. If you know, they're not going to ban these guys forever, but they're not going to make it easy. So if you're kind of a mid-level player who went to LIV, it's going to be a long road to come back to the tour.
1: I tell you what, Brooks Koepka paid a nice price to come back to the PGA Tour.
0: Yeah, and so, yeah, Koepka, he had this $5 million essentially fine, the money going to charity. But they, you know, credit to Brian Rolapp, who's the new CEO of the tour. He, Koepka wanted to come back, and I think he realized this is a chance to really stick the knife in to LIV. And so they created this quote-unquote returning members program that allowed, with very specific criteria, that allowed Koepka to come back right away. And they, that's what I mean. They may do something similar for Rahm and DeChambeau. You can tailor a very specific criteria that would apply only to them. Because the tour is just making up the rules as they go, and they're reacting and they're doing a good job of that. But I don't think it's not gonna help a lot of the other guys on LIV Golf. But that was a big deal, getting Koepka back symbolically. I mean, he hasn't played that well on the PGA Tour this year. How much he has left in the tank, we don't know. But just as a symbolic move to try and kill off LIV Golf, that was big. And the tour got it done. And again, you know, Rory's diplomacy helped pave the way for that, because after, you know, the so-called framework agreement in the summer of 2023, when it was, you know, very suddenly announced that the Public Investment Fund was going to invest in the PGA Tour, and they really, you know, they negotiated that in secret, and in certain ways they sold out Rory, who was fighting so hard against the Saudis, that all of a sudden the tour said, no, we like these guys, we're going to take their money. Rory could have been bitter, and he could have blown up the whole thing, but he took a very pragmatic, you know, nuanced view, and he said, okay, the world has changed around us. These guys have all the money. It's better that we partner with them than fight them. And if this is how it's going to be, if this is a way to reunify the game, then I support it. And I thought that was really one of his finest hours, because most humans, probably including me and you, would have been so bitter, we would have just taken a blowtorch to both institutions. But, you know, Rory said, I feel like a sacrificial lamb, but if I remove myself from the situation, I can see the path forward. And his rhetoric ever since has been about reconciliation, like, let's bring the sport back together. And that helped get Brooks Koepka back on the PGA Tour. It helped create this path for Patrick Reed. And now it sort of set a table for LIV to go away. So again, it took a pretty broad perspective and a certain humility for Rory to do that, but he did.
1: Alan Shipnick, a couple more minutes with Alan Shipnick. He is the author of the New York Times bestselling book, Rory, The Heartache and the Triumph of Golf's Most Human Superstar. The last couple of moments, what's the relationship between Rory and Tiger? Because it seems like in your book, Rory's the only one who can get to Tiger.
0: Yeah, you know, they have a long friendship. There's quite a mutual respect. You know, it's not easy to earn Tiger's regard, but him and Rory are now part of this very exclusive club. Only six men have won the career Grand Slam. Only three men have won back-to-back Masters. It's Tiger, it's Jack, and it's Rory. So they're peers and they're equals, and no one else can really say that among contemporary players. And, you know, after Tiger's, you know, terrible car accident in 2022, it's hard. You got to keep track of which accidents we're talking about with Tiger. You know, Rory was really reached out to him. He went to Tiger's house for the first time he's ever allowed inside. They really forged this friendship, and, you know, Tiger was part of this battle to save the tour. Him and Rory have this business relationship with, they helped found the Tomorrow Golf League. That's the TGL, this sort of whiz-bang simulator golf that they play on Monday nights in the dome. And so they've been close, but it is a measure of how ruthless Tiger is that, you know, in 2024, there was this move to bring Rory back onto the PGA Tour board. He'd been on the board. He resigned after this framework agreement was negotiated behind his back, and he just kind of said, okay, you guys figure it out. I've done my fighting. But they recognized if they were going to forge an agreement, they needed Rory, his diplomacy. But Tiger blackballed him from coming back onto the board, because Tiger's never wanted a deal. He's very Old Testament, and he felt like the guys who went to LIV were traitors and should never be welcome back. And so even though they've been friends, and even though Rory's been there for Tiger when he's needed him, you know, Tiger knifed him on that one, and it tells you a lot more about Tiger than it does Rory.
1: Yeah. The book is Rory, The Heartache and the Triumph of Golf's Most Human Superstar. Alan Shipnick has written a couple of books. He wrote that Phil Mickelson book that got a lot of attention last year, and, of course, the book Live and Let Die. His new one sits on the New York Times bestseller list, Rory, The Heartache and the Triumph of Golf's Most Human Superstar. Alan Shipnick, thank you very much for your time. Good luck on the book tour, and thanks for spending a couple minutes with us. Good stuff.
0: Thanks for having me. I really appreciate it.
1: You got it. America at Night, back in a moment.
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7: From ABC News, I'm Dave Packer. The Trump administration now ramping up pressure on Cuba.
8: Sources tell ABC News that the U.S. could announce a criminal indictment against former Cuban President Raul Castro as early as next week. Now, this is being investigated by the Southern District of Florida, and it stems around the 1996 shoot down of planes that were operated by the humanitarian group Brothers of the Rescue.
9: ABC's Alex Brichet. President Trump posting on social media that American and Nigerian forces executed a mission to eliminate ISIS leader Abu Bilal al-Manuki. The president writing in the post that al-Manuki will no longer terrorize the people of Africa or help plan operations to target Americans. A stunning twist in the Alec Murdoch legal saga, the South Carolina Supreme Court overturning his murder convictions for the death of his wife and son in 2021 due to the alleged actions of a court clerk. ABC's Andrew Dimbert with what we're now hearing.
10: Prosecutors in South Carolina signaling they may now pursue the death penalty in retrial after Murdoch's convictions for murdering his wife and son in their home in 2021 were overturned. In a statement, the South Carolina Attorney General saying, "We're back to square one in this case, and that means all our legal options are on the table, including the death penalty."
9: Democratic Senator Cory Booker accused the Supreme Court of attacking the rights of black people during a voting rights rally Saturday in Alabama.
11: "We saw it with Dred Scott. We saw it with Plessy versus Ferguson. We even saw it with Korematsu. But the solution in those days was not to sit back and agonize, it was to stand up and organize."
9: This follows the Supreme Court's recent ruling in favor of Republicans in the battle over redistricting. The World Health Organization has determined that the Ebola outbreak in Congo and Uganda constitutes a public health emergency of international concern. 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
9: Arizona has become the latest state to deal with the troubling measles outbreak. Health officials in Maricopa County say they're seeing the most cases there in 30 years. As of Saturday, there were 15 cases, 11 of them tied to a single gathering. Dr. Wasim Ballin, chief of infectious diseases at Phoenix Children's Hospital.
13: We're obviously alarmed by the fact that now we're seeing, you know, transmission of the measles virus within the community.
9: He blames the outbreak on fewer vaccinations. The busiest rail service in the U.S. is now shut down. A New York Long Island Railroad workers on strike as of just after midnight Saturday morning.
14: What do we want?
15: Metropolitan Transportation Authority management wanted to reduce health care contributions for new LIRR employees to offset pay raises. MTA Chief Jen O'Lieber.
16: That was why we needed a new feature along the lines of the health care costs.
15: Engineers and Trainmen's Union VP Kevin Sexton says that offer was made right before the strike deadline,
17: which was never discussed in bargaining.
15: The MTA putting shuttle buses into service.
9: ABC's Chuck Severson. Tens of thousands of people at a nationalist anti-immigration rally in central London on Saturday. The crowd marching through Trafalgar Square, waving thousands of UK and England flags, even some flying Trump flags, a rally called by Britain's most high-profile far-right activist known as Tommy Robbins. Dave Packer, ABC News.
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18: Here's your weatherology forecast. Lows dip down to about 53 tonight under mainly cloudy skies. Winds out of the northeast around 5 miles per hour. Cloudy skies expected tomorrow. Chance of thunderstorms. High temperatures reach up to 77. Storms likely tomorrow night. Lows around 64. From the Weatherology Weather Center, I'm meteorologist Paul Frombley. Currently 64.
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Thanks for inviting me into your home, your long-haul truck, RV, camper, taxi, your parents' well-appointed basement with the simulated wood paneling, electric fireplace, and the painting of dogs playing poker. Your loft, that greasy spoon just off the interstate, and your cabin in the woods. Welcome to Coast AM, the very best in late-night talk radio. I'm Richard Serrett, and tonight, this morning, I'm coming to you live from the home studio in Old Thornhill, just north of Toronto. Coming up in hour one, 60 years ago today, the Beach Boys released Pet Sounds, a record that arrived like a transmission from somewhere beyond the limits of popular music. It was lush, melancholy, intimate, orchestral, fragile, and impossibly beautiful. Beneath the California sunshine was something deeper. Loneliness, yearning, innocence slipping away, and the ache of becoming an adult in the modern world. Among its masterpieces, this cathedral built from harmonies.

0: God Only Knows, a song so emotionally profound that Paul McCartney would later call it one of the greatest songs ever written. McCartney marveled at its intricate chord changes and the emotional power hidden inside its deceptively simple lyrics. In fact, Pet Sounds affected McCartney so deeply that it pushed him and the Beatles to elevate their own songwriting, helping inspire the creative leap that would become Sgt. Pepper. And tonight, in Hour One, I'll be joined by one of the men who helped create that masterpiece, Al Jardine. Al's voice and musicianship is woven into the emotional architecture of an era. And tonight, we'll journey into the creation of Pet Sounds, exploring the fragile alchemy within the band, the almost otherworldly beauty of those harmonies, and the reason these songs continue to linger in the soul like fragments of a forgotten dream. For 1 hour, we revisit the moment when American popular music stopped being disposable and started becoming confessional, cinematic, and painfully human, as Brian Wilson and the Beach Boys transformed surf songs into something transcendent. Then in hours 2, 3, and 4, November 22nd, 1963, Dallas, Texas. And for more than 60 years, the assassination of President John F. Kennedy has remained America's deepest political wound and its most enduring mystery. But what if there was another story unfolding in Dealey Plaza that day? A hidden operation buried beneath the official narrative. An operation involving covert pilots, CIA cutouts, anti-Castro Cubans, organized crime figures, intelligence operatives, and an alleged abort team dispatched to stop the assassination before it happened. Tonight, for 3 explosive hours, I welcome legendary CIA contract pilot Robert Tosh Plumley and acclaimed investigative author Ralph Pizzullo for a chilling deep dive into the claims at the center of their book, Deep Cover Shallow Graves. Plumley alleges he flew members of a covert team into Dallas on the eve of Kennedy's murder, believing they were there to intercept a plot already in motion. Instead, he says, they walked into a carefully orchestrated operation spiraling beyond anyone's control. From secret CIA safe houses and anti-Castro paramilitary networks to Dealey Plaza, the Grassy Knoll, Operation Northwoods, Lee Harvey Oswald, E. Howard Hunt, Johnny Roselli, and the intelligence underworld of Cold War America, this conversation ventures into territory few dare to touch. Was Dallas the scene of a failed security operation? Did factions inside the intelligence community know more than they admitted? And was the assassination of JFK not merely a murder, but the violent collision of covert wars being fought beneath the surface of American democracy? 3 hours, one of the darkest chapters in modern history. But first, celebrating Pet Sounds, the 60th anniversary with Beach Boys co-founder Al Jardine. Welcome to the Audio Imaginarium. Come on in, weary traveler, hang your cloak on a peg, grab a stool, and come warm yourself by the fire. There are stories to be told, and you are among friends. I'm Richard Serrett, and this is Coast to Coast AM. Why don't you stay a while?
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0: As a founding member of the Beach Boys, Al Jardine helped create music that didn't just soundtrack an era, it captured the emotional heartbeat of post-war America. A Grammy Lifetime Achievement recipient and Rock and Roll Hall of Fame member, Al is currently touring with the Pet Sounds Band. And we're going to discuss the new archival collection, We Got a Groove, the brothers' studio years, and Al's acclaimed solo album, A Postcard from California, featuring collaborations with Neil Young, David Crosby, Stephen Stills, and Glenn Campbell. Al Jardine, welcome to Coast AM. So great having you here. How are you?
5: Oh, thank you, Richard. That's quite a nice thing to say. 60 years of celebrating the Pet Sounds, the making of Pet Sounds, has it resonated all over the world. So we're happy to discuss it with you tonight.
0: And when you reflect on that journey of that record and your role in creating it, what does this anniversary mean to you personally?
5: Well, it confirms that Brian Wilson was a preeminent composer, not just a writer, not just a songwriter, because a lot of us can do that, but he was a composer, and he invented a style of music kind of similar to Mendelssohn or Bach or Beethoven. Those folks all had a certain vision, and his vision happened to be in the 20th century, which is now sounds like a long time ago, but it's going to be around for quite, his music will be around for a long time, another 60 years and maybe 160 years, probably forever.
0: And Pet Sounds, it was such a departure for the Beach Boys in 1966. I mean, there weren't songs about surfing and cars or girls on the beach. How was the album received initially by fans?
5: Here in the United States, territory by territory is different. Here it was somewhat, shall we say, muted by the label, because they didn't hear what they called the hit record to sell the album. So about a few months after we released it, they released a Best of the Beach Boys album due to failing sales, at least in their opinion. And so that killed it right there. It didn't have a chance. So it took a while. It took another 30 or 40 years to be appreciated in the way it is now. And sometimes a good thing is just too good to be true initially, and it needs time to mellow and people to interpret it the way it is today as a brilliant piece of art.
0: And for those of us who only know Brian Wilson through the music, what was it actually like being in the room with him during the creation of Pet Sounds? I mean, did you sense at the time you were witnessing this rare kind of genius at work?
5: Well, we were on tour at the time, so we weren't really in the room, as you put it, when he was tracking and writing the music. So we were in Japan for a month prior to our induction into the Pet Sounds Hall of Fame. No, we were introduced to a new kind of expression of Brian's consciousness since we had left for tour, and he was so excited to have us come home and listen. He just couldn't wait for us to hear. So the day we got off the plane, the day after we got off the plane, we were asked to come into the studio and just sit down and listen. And that was quite an experience. There's a little bit of hesitation, only in that our music was always fun, and the sun and the sand and the surf and the girls and all that, which is great too. I mean, there's nothing wrong with that, but one has to assimilate. But you know, we're actually kind of like, when we come into the studio, we expect Brian to be in his game, and we respected that. And so we were ready to go. He assigned parts for us, leads for the guys, and we sat at the piano and just learned it right there in the studio the day after we got home.
0: Never mind the jet lag. Get to work.
5: we're journeyman guys. I mean, we'd made a few albums before this, so we knew exactly how to express the values that he had in his head. See, he was listening to stuff that we couldn't even perceive until he, you know, handed out the parts. But they were all pretty consistent with his style. You know, he had a signature style, and it took a while for it all to settle down. It took us about 3 to 6 months, quite honestly, to get it all done. Because he was hearing things that we couldn't hear necessarily. And so we'd have to do it over and over and over until we got it right.
0: I want to talk about another phenomenal track from Pet Sounds. Let's hear a little bit of Sloop John B.

0: Sloop John B. It has this almost mythic life before it ever reached Pet Sounds. I think it was Alan Lomax or someone was recording in the field back in the 1930s, and then at the Weavers and the Kingston Trio. How did you first bring that song to Brian Wilson, and what was his initial reaction to the idea?
1: When we started the group, I brought it to his attention. Back in college, we were going to college together. I said, we got to start a group. Let's sing some folk songs. And he said, well, I like the Four Freshmen. So we shared distinctly different music ideals. But Dennis Wilson got the jump on us and suggested we do a song about surfing. So I had to wait a while before I got my turn, and I thought we should add a couple of chords, at least a single, a certain vocal arrangement made itself available to in my head. So I played it for him, and he appreciated it. He thought, yeah, we can make that work because, you know, that's what we do, you know, and we'll make it into a Beach Boy type style song instead of a folk song. And so we had the best musicians, the Wrecking Crew were in there, and we had to change a few words because some of the stuff was a little bit coming from the Bahamian area of the world. There were certain words that didn't quite work. So we worked that out, and it became a hit single all by itself. And had nowhere to go until we delivered Pet Sounds. It was my understanding anyway that it was my desire to have good vibrations on the Pet Sounds album. And Brian argued that it was too sophisticated for our audience, and that it will save it for the Smile project. And I said, Brian, this is, you know, we've worked really hard on it. I think we should make it a single off the album. But in any event, Sloop John B was asserted in its place to be the single, because that was the way it worked in those days. You had to have a single to sell the album. And I'm glad, I'm very proud of Sloop. I mean, I think it's fantastic, but thematically, It's slightly different. Musically, it's brilliant. Good Vibrations would have been, in my opinion, the way to go. But he was stubborn. He just said, no, I'm going to say it. And in fact, Smile never came out, which is kind of ironic, until about 30 years later.
0: That's right. Yes.
1: We put Good Vibrations out on a little, we'll call it the stepchild of Smile. And it's called Smiley Smile, which became the follow up to Pet Sounds, and that's where Good Vibrations ended up. So
0: wow, anyway, thank you for that.
1: We're talking about Pet Sounds, I know, but it's Sloop was brilliant. Don't get me wrong. I mean, I'm proud to have had a part of it, of making it and writing it. But, it is what it is.
0: Well, it is absolutely transcendent. I want to talk about another Pet Sounds, a song, another track. Wouldn't It Be Nice? Let's just hear a little bit of that.

0: Wouldn't it be nice? I want to, there's a quote from Mike Love from Charles Granata's book, Wouldn't It Be Nice? Brian Wilson and the Making of the Beach Boys' Pet Sound. And Mike Love says of the recording of Wouldn't It Be Nice, we did one passage, Wouldn't It Be Nice, close to 30 times. And some of those tries were nearly perfect, but Brian was looking for something more than the actual notes or the blend. He was reaching for something mystical out of the range of hearing. What are your memories about the recording of Wouldn't It Be Nice?
1: Yeah, we were recording. I agree with Mike. It was probably more than 30, but we were recording good vibrations and Wouldn't It Be Nice simultaneously, going back and forth between the two. And, you know, he was hearing exactly what he wanted, and we weren't doing exactly what he heard in his own head. But how, you know, that's a tough call. He finally had to capitulate. I mean, whatever the word is, he finally had to, you know, I think he feels we got pretty close. And, it was a big undertaking. Those two alone were in the 3 to 4 months of making the album. It was a big deal. And I think it came off really well myself. In fact, it's in a commercial today. I don't even know what the commercial is, to be honest with you, but it's pretty much accepted as one of the better cuts on the album.
0: Looking back now, how do you reconcile, I suppose, this extraordinary beauty that Brian brought into the world through the music with the personal struggles he endured behind the scenes?
1: Yeah, I think he really he was probably very despondent about the reception that we got. The album received after it was released. He never really talked to me too much about it, but shortly thereafter, we abandoned the studio, what we call the professional studios, and we set up a studio in the house and really started to make music in a more informal way. So I think that really affected him. And so we abandoned Smile and pretty much started all over again. And, you know, that was, but I think he enjoyed making Pet Sounds. I think that was the highlight of his life. I think he really had a lot of fun doing it.
0: And we're heading into a break here at the bottom of the hour. What was your reaction and Brian's reaction and the rest of the band when Paul McCartney said what he did about not only that album sort of elevating the Beatles game, but also the God Only Knows, that song being one of the greatest songs ever written?
1: Yeah, I agree with Paul.
0: All right, we'll head on into the break, back with more of my conversation with Beach Boys co-founder Al Jardine. Pet Sounds, 60 years on. 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
1: Hey, welcome back. 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And this song has circulated among collectors for years, but it was officially released in February on the comprehensive box set, We Got a Groove, The Brothers Studio Years. 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
0: And we're back with Al Jardine, co-founder of the Beach Boys, and we're celebrating the 60th anniversary of Pet Sounds. We Got a Groove a little bit earlier, Al, and that is part of this massive, I think 73 tracks, this archival collection. Much of it, I guess, taken from the recording of Beach Boys' Love You in 77. And you're performing all of the songs from that album, the Beach Boys' Love You, while you're touring with the Pet Sounds band. But that, when that album came out, it was, I think, sort of treated like an oddball record in the catalog. But now audiences seem to be embracing these songs with genuine affection. What changed for you personally when you started performing this material live with the Pet Sounds band?
5: Well, I remember recording, of course, and it was just put right under the shelf, just like Pet Sounds was ignored. And so I challenged my musical director to learn the album, to teach Brian's band, the Brian Wilson band, the Love You album. And by golly, they produced a masterpiece. And I was so impressed, we started booking dates immediately to express those values, because we not only do we do it the way it was initially recorded, but we enhanced it with new technology that gives it even more dynamic resonance. It's a beauty. It's a real undiscovered beauty. And one of Brian's, in fact, it is Brian's favorite album, because it's really a personal expression, as was Pet Sounds, but it's so unique and quirky. I think that's the thing that people love about it. It's quirky. It's Brian's personality is bubbling above the surface. And it's a joy to play those songs.
0: But when it first came out, I think you initially, I think I've read a quote, you thought it was initially a flop because it sounded so stripped down and different from, you had all these lush production people associated.

0: with the Beach Boys.
1: Yeah.
2: Well, we did it in our not the home studio, but we also built a studio in Santa Monica, and so we didn't have the outboard gear that we had in the professional studios. Therefore, you were really making something dry, what we call it, a dry recording, without effects and all the bells and whistles you get in a big studio. And that gave Brian time to just have fun. And he didn't care about all the bells and whistles. He just wanted to write some fun, enchanting original music vis-a-vis Pet Sounds. You know, the same kind of approach. And so his brothers, Carl and Dennis, Mike and I helped make it possible. He had all the time he needed, no rush, and he just enjoyed it. And then, but of course, the label didn't feel that way, as similar as to the Capitol Records thing. We'd gone from to a different label by then. I can't remember which one actually. It might have still been Capitol, but again, they didn't hear the single. That whole formula, the formula wasn't there anymore. They didn't know how to promote it. But boy, you should hear it now. It's a masterpiece, and I must say it's my favorite one. I'm with Brian on that.
1: Yeah, when I hear songs like I'll Bet He's Nice and Johnny Carson, they're kind of quirky on the surface, but there's also like a vulnerability and a melancholy underneath them. I'm wondering if those songs reveal something essential about Brian Wilson during that period.
2: Yeah, he was vulnerable. He was and emotionally vulnerable, I should say. You know, it wasn't easy for him to reach out and be warm with someone, particularly with women. You know, he was happily married, of course, at the time. But he's expressing what I think we all went through in high school and college. The fear of being rejected, for instance, with I'll Bet He's Nice. You brought that one up. That's about rejection. And it is melancholy. And when I sing it, I feel Brian's melancholy. I get to sing the leads on this album, which is a lot of fun. I'm really experiencing Brian's soul in a way, coming out. And it's really poignant. They're so clever and so well written. It's astonishing. So I really recommend everybody come out and hear it while we have this great band, because the Brian Wilson Band is still intact for the most part, and they sound better than the record.
1: We should point out that you will be, let's see here, I've got some dates here for Al Jardine and the Pet Sounds Band. You're going to be playing in Phoenix at the Musical Instrument Museum on Wednesday, June 3rd, Thursday, June 4th, the Plaza Theater in Palm Springs, California, Saturday, June 6th, and then you're heading to Australia. The Sydney Opera House, the Regal Theatre in Perth, Adelaide, Melbourne, Brisbane. Wow.
2: Yeah. And we'll do a dose of Pet Sounds in that tour as well. We'll add a few songs from Pet Sounds, and we'll try to put in enough for everyone to enjoy. Eventually, we'll probably do the entire Pet Sounds album, probably starting this fall. And also with an intermission, and then we'll come back and do the whole Love You album. And then all of the big hits, all those hits will be in the encore. So it's going to be quite a year for us if the economy holds up and we don't have to, you know, the fuel prices being what they are and all the, it's hard for people to buy tickets to the shows now because they have to buy food. So a lot of people are in trouble. A lot of acts are having to cancel. So I hope we don't have to.
1: I want to talk a little bit about your solo album, A Postcard from California. I think it was released in 2010, and then it was reissued, I think, in 2022. Let's hear a little bit of A California Saga.

0: There you go, a California star. Oh, there's Neil Young coming in on that song. Wow, what a that's Neil Young, David Crosby, Stephen Stills. What a group of musicians you assembled for A Postcard from California. How did you get those gentlemen involved?
1: Well, that's a good question. They're because they're so generous. Crosby and Neil and those guys. Stevens, they all wanted to. Be, Steve told me in private. He said, "You know, we all wanted to be Beach Boys." Which so they love the harmonies. You know, they always love the band. I mean, the parent band. And so, and when Crosby came up to do his part, he said, "You got Neil to do that?" He says, "Yeah." I just went up to the studio and he put his lead on. He says, "Boy, you're really lucky." So, but you know, they all had their little things there, but they love harmony. We all love the harmonies, and I'm singing about a pretty cool place called the Central California Expression, I guess you call it, and they all love that idea. You know, it's a beautiful musical idea that they join me on. Glenn Campbell was amazing on the title song "Postcard from California." I mean, he without him, I don't think it would have been nearly as good, because he put his heart and soul into it. He was a Beach Boy when Brian couldn't tour anymore. So
0: that's right, yeah.
1: So I brought him in on that vocal. He just walked down to the studio from Monterey. He was doing a show there, and he blew me away. His vocals. So we got really lucky.
0: You said that the album grew out of "Don't Fight the Sea," which was written by my fellow countryman Terry Jacks. Reflects your lifelong concern for the environment. When you look back, do you feel that same ecological, spiritual connection to the ocean has always sort of existed beneath a lot of your music, even during the early Beach Boy years?
1: Oh yeah, we've always been near, you know, fond of the water, you know, on the surface as surfers, you know, doing during the early years, and then we started learning about, you know, saving the water and not polluting it. And so I wrote a song called "Don't Go Near the Water," which is kind of an anachronism, but because of the pollution. And so we've been, you know, quite aware of all of those things, and and Terry, bless his heart, wrote a terrific song. And I thought, hey, Terry, can I just add a couple of notes, maybe a bridge, so Carl Wilson can sing a beautiful, you know, inner what we call a bridge, to bridge the verses together. And he said, sure. So we got a beautiful song there. And don't fight the sea, about, you know, just hanging in there and trying to make things better. And the Canadians know how to do that.
0: I was reading an interview that you did, and you recalled Brian Wilson telling you, "Al, you have to finish your songs." Did completing A Postcard from California feel in some way like maybe honoring that encouragement?
1: Yeah, you might say so. But more humorously, that was Brian's remark to folks who would ask him, "How do you write a song?" And he would deflect, because it was so easy for him to write a song. He would deflect and say, "You've got to finish your songs." So it's kind of a tongue-in-cheek thing. It really wasn't that, you know, like telling me to finish my songs, because that's the trick, is knowing how to write a good melody. And Brian had all those qualities. He could not only write them, he could arrange them, produce them, and sing them. So the rest of us are really in the Brian Wilson School of Music area. So I give him all the credit.
0: I want to play a little bit of another track from A Postcard from California, "Waves of Love."
1: Yeah.
0: Oh, we don't have that. Oh, sorry. We'll have to. Well, let's talk briefly about that. Do we have that? I don't think. Okay, 1 second. We'll have that for you in a second. But this Carl Wilson's voice, I believe, comes up on this. So this was recorded when, in the early 90s?
1: Yeah. No, later than that, around 2000, early 2000s.
0: And Carl sadly passed away in the late 90s, I think 1998. So how did you get his voice on that track?
1: I guess you're right. It was before then. It all kind of comes together in my brain. The decades are rolling by now.
0: Tell me about it. Let's hear a little bit of that right now.

0: There we go. Waves of Love. That's from a postcard from California. It's kind of a love letter to California, or at least it sounds like that to me. California, the California dream, the coastline. When you listen back to that now, what emotions does that record stir in you?
1: Well, it was a preeminent Beach Boys song, and I thought we were going to have a single out of it. But our producer at the time, executive producer, had other ideas. So I channeled it into my own album. Everyone thought it should be a Beach Boys song. And sorry about that. That's my schnoodle. I thought, you know what? I'm going to put it on my album, my solo album, because it's too good to lose a great song like that. And Carl was generous enough to help me finish it. So I'm really lucky. I had so much talent around me. I assembled an album just virtually with some of the best singers and writers in the country. So I was very lucky.
0: I know you released an EP last year, Islands in the Sun. Anything else in the works? Is there going to be another Al Jardine solo album?
1: I think I'm going to do an extended EP for Record Store Day. There's a couple of really cool songs on it, and some refreshing things. And I'm going to finish my songs, Brian.
0: Great advice. Yes. I want to go back quickly to the Beach Boys' "Love You" album. There's a song on there called "Solar System," and I mean, are you into astronomy? Are you a sky watcher?
1: Yeah, very much so. I have a Celestron myself, a 16-inch Celestron. I love it.
0: And I have to ask you this because it is Coast to Coast AM. Have you ever seen a UFO?
1: My son has. He's actually photographed a few.
0: Really?
1: Yeah, it cigar-shaped kind of structures that he's sitting out here on the West Coast, pretty much north of Monterey, California, and just sitting he'll have his camera ready to go, and he's amazing. He's a brilliant photographer. Andrew Jardine is his name, and I'm cultivating his stuff. I'll share that with you sometime, or in your audience. If I get something to share with you, I will.
0: Oh, I'd love to. I'd love to see those photographs.
1: Yeah.
0: Got to ask you about, because I'm up here in Canada, and I always like to say we have 6 months of winter and 6 months of bad skating. Do you miss winters in Lima, Ohio?
1: That's funny. Oh yeah. Well, I don't miss the winters, no. But I love that part of the world though. When the leaves start to change, and I'm a Midwesterner at heart. Yeah, I really am.
0: All right. Well, folks, you need to get out and see Al Jardine and the Pet Sounds Band. And they are coming to Phoenix and Palm Springs and then on to Australia. More information at aljardine.com. Al, thank you so much for taking the time. What a privilege.
1: Well, thank you, Richard. That's very kind of you.
0: All right. Coming up next, former CIA contract pilot Tosh Plumlee and investigator author Ralph Pizzullo. Join me for a chilling 3-hour journey into a hidden world surrounding the assassination of John F. Kennedy, covert flights, anti-Castro operatives, intelligence networks, an alleged abort team dispatched to Dallas before history changed forever. I'm Richard Serrett, and this is Coast to Coast AM.

0: 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From working on your cooking skills,
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6: From ABC News, I'm Dave Packer. A terror leader killed in Nigeria.
7: President Trump posting on social media that American and Nigerian forces executed a mission to eliminate ISIS leader Abu Bilal Al-Manouki. The president writing that Al-Manouki will no longer terrorize the people of Africa or help plan operations to target Americans, and that the terror group's global operation is now, in his words, greatly diminished.
6: ABC's Rachel Scott. Hundreds of Long Island railroad workers went on strike early Saturday, shutting down the nation's busiest commuter railway. In a post on X, Governor Kathy Hochul said that the MTA remains ready to negotiate. ABC's Morgan Norwood is at New York's Penn Station.
8: The Trump administration attempted to broker a deal through an emergency board last fall. New York Governor Kathy Hochul blaming the president for the failed talks, writing, "The disruption that Long Islanders face is the direct result of reckless actions by the Trump administration to cut mediation short and push these negotiations toward a strike." Trump immediately firing back on social media, writing, "I have nothing to do with it. Never even heard about it until this morning."
6: At a voting rights rally Saturday in Alabama, Democratic Senator Cory Booker accusing the Supreme Court of attacking the rights of black people.
9: "You see, we have seen this before, where some people in black robes try to deny or take away our rights."
6: This after the Supreme Court's recent ruling in favor of Republicans in the battle over redistricting, Booker comparing those rulings to past Supreme Court decisions like Dred Scott. In central London,
10: "We will be silent, never!"
6: Tens of thousands of people Saturday taking part in a nationalist anti-immigration rally. It's an indication of the growing power of a far-right movement said to be closely linked to President Trump's MAGA movement in the United States. A separate pro-Palestine march also drew tens of thousands at the same time in London. You're listening to ABC News.
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6: Rising gas prices amid the ongoing war in Iran are driving up costs beyond the gas pump. Diesel prices in California are approaching $8 per gallon in the state. Jose Perez, the owner of Yohabachi in Fresno, says he's had to pass some of his extra fuel costs on to his customers.
13: Just a couple months ago, I was spending about $150 to fill up, and now it has doubled to about $320 to fill up.
6: While Perez says he's raised prices, it's not enough to cover his costs. Authorities looking into what caused an explosion and fire at a lumber mill in Searsmont, Maine, about 90 miles northeast of Portland.
14: The fire broke out just after 10 a.m. Friday. The roof of a large building collapsed.
15: Need to treat this as a mass casualty incident.
14: Firefighters could be seen pouring water on the smoldering wreckage. At least three fire trucks were destroyed. The lumber company was founded in the late 1800s. A spokesperson for the family that owns the sawmill says it will not operate for the rest of the week.
6: ABC's Michelle Franzen. The FBI now offering a $200,000 reward for information leading to the capture and prosecution of a former Air Force intelligence specialist who it says defected to Iran. Monica Witt was indicted on espionage charges in 2019 after prosecutors say she defected 6 years earlier. While serving in the Air Force, Witt was trained in Farsi and was deployed on several intelligence missions in the Middle East. Dave Packer, ABC News.
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16: Here's your Weatherology forecast. Lows around 54 overnight under cloudy skies. Northeasterly winds around 5 miles per hour. Cloudy skies expected Sunday. Chance of thunderstorms. Daytime highs approaching 77. Mainly cloudy skies Sunday night. Thunderstorms likely. Lows level off around 64. From the Weatherology Weather Center, I'm meteorologist Paul Frobley. Currently 63.
17: KWNO. 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
1: Welcome back. Happy, the Rolling Stones, always a crowd favorite, a fan favorite when the Rolling Stones are out performing live and Keith steps up to the microphone and takes lead vocals. Former CIA contract pilot Robert Tosh Plumley joins me next for a stunning first-hand account of covert operations in the shadow world of Cold War America. Plumley claims that on November 22, 1963, he flew members of a secret abort team into Dallas to stop the assassination of John F. Kennedy, only to discover something had already gone terribly wrong. From anti-Castro operations and CIA safe houses to Daley Plaza and the Grassy Knoll, it's a chilling journey into the hidden machinery operating beneath the official story. And this remarkable story unfolds next on Coast to Coast AM.
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1: Tosh Plumley is a former CIA-connected contract pilot and covert operative. He's the co-author of Deep Cover, Shallow Graves, in which he recounts his participation in clandestine missions throughout the Cold War, including anti-Castro operations, weapons flights, intelligence-linked activities across Latin America and the Caribbean, and of course, his role in a covert abort team operation connected to the assassination of President John F. Kennedy. Tosh Plumley, welcome to Coast AM. How are you?
5: Well, I'm doing great, and thank you for having me. Appreciate it.
1: I want to begin by asking who you were before the CIA entered your life.
5: Well, let's say I was a juvenile delinquent, never went to school. My mother knew all the truant officers by their first names. And I ran away from home. I joined the forged birth certificate and joined the Texas 49th Armored Division in 1952 when I was 14 years old. While I was in the National Guard at Dallas Love Field, Dallas, Texas, learned how to drive a Sherman tank at 15. Then at, 16, I used my credentials for the National Guard to go see an Army recruiter, and I went into the regular Army underage at 16 and was stationed at Fort Bliss, Texas. And then, at that, well, then I was transferred or assigned to a unit called the AAARTC Recon Training Command. At this point in time, they were using a test program for young guys that were bound, you know, juveniles that were in trouble or right on the edge of being in trouble with the law. The court system, I was in the court system as a juvenile delinquent. So then they give me an opportunity while I was already in the Army underage to either stay in the Army or go to juvenile hall. So I stayed in the Army. I was attached to that special unit. It was a test unit. And I ended up going to a place called Illusionary Warfare Training Program. That was the beginning of a PSYOPS operation long before some of the Green Berets, before Vietnam. And so I started training in PSYOPS with military intelligence. And I used the GI Bill to get my pilot's license. I was groomed to go to a place in Dallas, Texas at White Rock Aviation under a military GI contract, and I became a commercial pilot, and I started flying guns and ammunition to Fidel Castro in 1950. By then, it was 1957. Anyway, that's a crowding a lot.
1: That's quite a resume, Tosh. That's quite a resume. Let me ask you about, you mentioned the School of Illusionary Warfare. The School of Illusionary Warfare, what's that all about?
5: Well, and back in the early 50s, they had a program started that they known as the MK Ultra program and also MK Delta. This is where they would take young people and they got in to try to make what they call a super warrior. This was a pattern after the old SS during, well, the Nazis during World War II. And through Operation Paperclip, they brought that same program into the United States and launched it into some of the places like Fort Bliss, Texas, and they used special ops. This was before, as we know, special ops was formed. We're talking about 1953-54. So as a result of that, I was in that unit, which was a test unit, and was basically set up to be like super soldiers. There was a movie made later out of it called The Men Who Stared at Goats.
1: Yes.
5: And the program at that time, they thought that they could actually train us to do certain things like visual warfare, create the illusion. The thing that they taught in the School of Illusionary Warfare in Exet, North Carolina, was that the first thing you do is you control the communications to the people through radio stations. We didn't have TV stations in those years. So you control the radio stations, you control the communications that goes out on the air. So if you can control the thinking or control the communications to the people, you can control the actions and the thinking of the people. This was the program. It was spinoff through the OMK Ultra, where they were using drugs to induce, to try to make super warriors. At one point, it was set up to where they would make you think that you could do something that you really couldn't do. I mean, I don't want to rattle here, but for example, put a spoon on the edge of a glass with a sugar cube on the spoon, and you balance it right on the edge of the glass. So you'd sit here and you'd stare at that glass. You'd stare. You'd say, I want to make that sugar cube fall into that glass. I'm going to make it fall. I'm going to make it fall. We'd stare at that thing for 5-10 minutes. I'm going to make it fall. By golly, after a while, it fell. Wow, that's amazing. Our thought patterns made that fall. Fantastic. Until one day, I happened to see our instructor with his knee, and he just hit the table leg just enough to make that thing fall. It was an illusion. That's the project we used. The other project, for instance, when we would get a bump, we would be trained to say, CIP, see ya, CIP. Next time it would be another reply back. We'd tear dollar bills in half. put ketchup on one half and ketchup on the other. So if we had a bump or a meeting, we exchanged dollar bills. If they matched, that's our contact. If they didn't match, you get the hell away from it. But anyway, that's the kind of training that we went through at that particular time.
1: Tosh, I just wanted to ask you about MK Ultra a little bit more, because when I think of MK Ultra, I think of, as you mentioned, drugs, creating some sort of trauma in someone, whether it could be induced by drugs or maybe even some kind of physical trauma in order to fracture the psyche. Was any of that, were you subjected to any of that kind of, MK Ultra technique, drugs, or physical trauma?
5: Yes, a complete program in a situation like that, that gets into a sub chapter of illusionary warfare was brain war. Now, that's what you just made reference to. The object there was completely pull the brain out and then resubstitute the thought patterns that you want into that brain. For instance, that'll make you think that you can do something. So the Nazis were good at that with their Air Force. These guys could stay up 48 hours, and they thought they were invincible. In other words, you couldn't kill them. They were, you know, so that was the kind of thing. You get that planted into your mind. You begin to believe it. You believe that you're indestructible. You can go into combat. I mean, and you go berserk. So that's what the object was, brain war. Illusionary war. So that was the programs that the military in those early years was taking young guys and training them to go into military operations in foreign countries, capture the radio stations, believing that they were invincible, super warriors, and then they would go in and establish the narrative of what they wanted that particular country to do. We used it extensively in Cuba in the early 50s and mid into the 60s.
1: Did you really encounter Lee Harvey Oswald during training?
5: I run into Lee a few times. Lee's a good guy. I run into him at Illusionary Warfare twice. He was studying language classes there at Nag's Head before he was. See, Nag's Head had a defector program. Victor Marchetti was CIA operative. He wrote about that in the book, The Cult of Intelligence. That book was censored heavily. And the part was censored was Illusionary Warfare, Nag's Head, North Carolina, and the defector program that they had. We trained young men like Lee, well, Lee was one of them, to defect into foreign countries to become double agents, knowing that the foreign country would perhaps pick them up if they had special training. Lee had special training in radar. Other kids at that age had training in cryptology. So whatever their talent was, they were trained to go and defect into these other countries and spread propaganda and report back through their company or their contact whatever the hell was going on in that particular country. Cuba, again, was another example. Dominican Republic in those years was another example with Trujillo. When the M26-7 Castro came on the scene, we supported Castro. At the same time, during that time period, we had to support Batista because of the Pan-American Treaty agreements. So what we were doing in those years, and I'm talking about 54, 57, 58, 59, when Castro come on the scene with the Cuban rebels, we would steal, our group, our group would actually go in and steal U.S. National Guard armory, arms and ammunition, and then we would supply that to the rebel troops. At the same time, we were supplying guns and ammunition and airplanes to Batista. So our policy at that time, we were funding one part, a rebel, to overthrow Batista, a dictator. And at the same time, because of the treaty's foreign policy, we were also supplying that dictator with tanks, planes, and guns to wipe out Fidel Castro in the mountains of the Sierra Madre.
1: Okay, so let me just stop you there because I'm trying to follow here. This is, it's, you're, when you say we, do you mean the CIA? I mean, were you, by this point?
5: This was a CIA operation in our early stages. You got to remember, in those days, no one knew anything about what CIA was. That all come down after Watergate and all that kind of stuff. In this particular time frame, the CIA was running the operations. It was a great honor to be part of the CIA, man. I mean, but it was getting out of control. Infiltration, foreign policy, politics, you name it. So when I say we, yes, we, CIA, this was a CIA program launched and authorized by the federal government, by the president of the United States. I mean, that was our foreign policy. So covertly, we are setting up a conflict, supporting that conflict, escalating that conflict, and at that point in time, supplying guns to both sides of that conflict.
1: So now, you're simultaneously supporting Castro and the opposition, or Batista, and to what end? Why support both? Just because it's a money-making operation? You're running weapons to both groups?
5: You just hit it right on the head. It's a money operation. When you steal these guns from the National Guard, you fly those guns into a foreign country. In the case of Batista, they pay so much back to the direct sales program for guns, foreign, they call it the Blue Lantern Report. And we sell those guns legally, but then at the same time, we create the black market. Now, here's where the money comes in. Some of that money goes back into campaign contributions through cut-out shell companies that were set up in Cuba and Dominican Republic and other foreign countries, Venezuela and places like that. So shell companies were set up. Monies from arms transfers, yeah, I'm talking the 50s and early 60s, monies were transferred back into campaign contributions. For instance, if it was in those years, if let's say $20 million, well, out of that $20 million, maybe 3 to 5% are kicked back into campaign contributions in order to vote to keep those programs going through our foreign policy. Am I making sense here?
1: You are. Disturbingly so. Does the CIA at this point care who wins in Cuba? Do they care whether it's Castro or Batista? Does it matter?
5: Well, in those days, communism, whatever it would take to defeat communism, that's what you did. For instance, if you... America was very patriotic in those years. So we were fighting communism. So whatever method that our policymakers decided would defeat communism, if it meant training weapons and doing whatever I just explained, that's what we did. If it meant that we would play both sides against the middle in order to defeat communism, that's what we did. For instance, I was raised in World War II. So I was influenced by military, by wear the uniform, but also by the flag. The flag was the most important thing in our dealings. So therefore we have patriotism. I can remember a situation when I was a kid in 1944. I was about 5, 6 years old, and a civilian at a pharmacy, a soda fountain. He accidentally dropped the American flag on the floor. A Marine had just come back from Saipan, literally beat that man up because he dropped the American flag on the floor. That's where that came from. There was a time in 1945 when we're raising the American flag before we go to school. Everybody would go outside in a circle around that flagpole, and we would say, "I pledge allegiance to the flag," as they raised the flag, and we would salute. People in their cars, when the flag was being raised, would actually stop in the middle of the street, get out of their car, put their hand over their hearts, and salute the flag. That was in 1944, 1945, during the war years, when our guys were storming Iwo Jima and Guadalcanal. I'll use that
1: right
5: to take a look where we are today.
1: I understand, but meanwhile, you're in Cuba, and you're at the same time, you're trying to prop up Batista, and then you switch, and you're now helping Castro. What were you thinking at this time? Did you ask yourself, you know, what the heck is going on here? Who are we fighting for?
5: Well, in the position that we young guys were in, we are doing what we're told to do. We're under the impression that whatever the government is doing is absolutely right. Whatever the government is telling us is absolutely right. You can take that to the bank. We honored what the president said. We honored what our leadership said. We stood by them. We supported each other. We protected operations at all costs. That was what we were trained. That's the mindset. Monday night quarterbacking didn't come into the play in those years. So
1: got
5: what
1: it.
5: Were
1: okay.
5: We thinking? Yes, we were wondering, hey, man, is this what? Half the time you don't know what you're doing. I didn't know what was back on that airplane half the time I'm flying. It was only sometimes years later that I found out, wait a minute, you just flew a bunch of drugs. You just flew a bunch of guns. You just flew a bunch of stuff someplace. What I'm leading up to is that during those years, from about 55, 58, during the Cuban crisis, before the missile crisis, we used to supply guns and ammunition. And also, that's when things began to infiltrate. Special interests infiltrated the CIA. Special political interests infiltrated our government. They set up these programs for profit, to kick back in this dummy company, to set up shell companies.
1: That's Tosh, I got to jump in here. We've got to take a time out. We're approaching the bottom of the hour. Tosh Plumley, co-author of Deep Cover, Shallow Graves, back with more of our conversation after these. My name is Richard Serra. 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
1: Hey, welcome back. Charles Harden Holly, Buddy Holly, every day. Love that song. All right, we are going to get back to my conversation with Tosh Plumley, the co-author of Deep Cover, Shallow Graves, in just a minute. And just a programming note, coming up in hour three, his co-author, Ralph Pizzullo, will join us, and then we'll bring them both back together for hour four for more conversation plus your calls. For decades, nuclear-powered space travel has existed mostly on drawing boards and inside science fiction. Now, NASA hopes to change that. An ambitious new mission called SR-1 Freedom could become the first nuclear electric spacecraft ever sent to another planet, launching towards Mars as early as 2028. Unlike traditional rockets, the craft would use a nuclear reactor to generate electricity powering advanced propulsion systems, slower than conventional engines, but vastly more efficient for deep space travel. Its mission? Deliver experimental helicopter drones.

0: paranormaldate.com. 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Remember, you are not alone. Back to more of my conversation with Tosh Plumley, the CIA-connected contract pilot who took part in an abort team in Daly Plaza in 1963. That conversation continues right after this timeout on Coast to Coast AM.
1: His name, Robert Diaguero. Now, you had a health challenge some time ago. You were describing it as even to the point of losing consciousness. Like you said, a lot of people heard of carnivore. They've read about it in Ty Bollinger's book, Cancer Step Outside the Box. Now, how did you take it? Did you take the liquid, the capsules? What did you do?
2: Oh, the capsules.
1: Okay.
2: I started off taking it three times a day for the 6 days. But I'd say within the first week, week and a half, I noticed an amazing difference. No more of those queasy feelings of the anticipation of knowing that I was going to go into. They were gone. Absolutely gone. I'm just, my mind is blown on this stuff.
1: Well, would your wife corroborate your story? Usually that she would say, oh, honey, you're exaggerating.
2: Oh, yeah.
1: Or, no, you actually did recover that fast.
2: Oh, yeah. Oh, yeah, she corroborated. She was there one time when I was doing a gig and I lost consciousness.
1: Oh, my.
2: That just freaked her out.
1: So you're taking the carnivore week to week and a half. You're getting some results there. Obviously, your body is the testing ground, ultimately. 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And if you're not having the symptoms anymore, that's pretty significant.
2: I'm so excited about this stuff, I will tell you. 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
0: Welcome back. We're here with Tosh Plumley, former CIA-connected contract pilot and covert operative and co-author of Deep Cover, Shallow Graves. I want to come back to Oswald for a moment, Tosh. You mentioned that you had met Lee Harvey Oswald at the School of Illusionary Warfare. There was MK Ultra programming involved. You mentioned that Lee Harvey Oswald was trained as a defector. So he went to Russia, ends up in Minsk in Belarus, I believe. So from the get-go, Lee Harvey Oswald was a controlled asset by the CIA. When he came back, was repatriated by the U.S. State Department. He was still working for the CIA at that point. Is that true?
7: He worked for ONI, Operation Naval Intelligence. So it's a mixed deal, military intelligence. Let me back up here. I apologize to your people. We're making these questions very long. That's the reason for the book, Deep Cover, Shallow Graves. 90% of what you're asking me is in the book. For instance, about JFK being assassination from page 150 to 166 is about those questions that some of you ask. The same thing about Lee Harvey Oswald and next at North Carolina. Lee was operational. He was assigned with an ONI unit out of Hensley Field, Dallas, Texas, and Baldwin's Lake, Navy Intelligence. That's where he was out of, Dallas, Texas. So, and then he was transferred, like me, one of them, to Illusionary Warfare in Nags Head, North Carolina, where he went through what they called the Defectors Program. And in that Defectors Program, he took language study, which happened to be Russian. So that would fit with his assignment of being transferred to undercover work. We're hoping that the KGB would pick him up. The first stop he had to make was with the U-2 program that would give him credentials that would qualify him to be picked up by the KGB. But

0: That didn't happen, and Louis became disillusioned. He requested a return back, and we paid for his way back from, at that point, he had married and had a child, and we paid, the government paid, to have him brought back. So he was operational before he left. He was trained at NACSED, North Carolina, in an illusionary warfare training program to study an 8-week course in Russian so that he could defect. So that was known as the Victor Marchetti wrote in his book, The Cult of Intelligence. He detailed everything I just told you and got in a lot of trouble because he revealed that there was a defector program. It was approved by the United States government, and Lee Harvey Oswald was attached to an ONI unit, and Robert Tosh Plumlee was attached to a CIA unit, and they were both trained at NAGSHED to do specific undercover operations. Now, I'm trying to make this just, I know in essence of time, we're getting long. That's the reason
1: that's
0: for
1: okay.
0: the Discover Shallow Grave.
1: Yeah, that's the reason for the book, of course. Oh, let me ask you then, let me just skip ahead here. When did you first hear assassination rumors surrounding John F. Kennedy?
0: When Private Eugene B. Dinkin, military, in France, Sweden rather, went AWOL because he was a cryptologist, and he uncovered evidence, coded evidence, that our units were recruiting old Algiers, which was French Foreign Legion retirees, to do a hit job in Dallas, Texas on November. He attempted to bring that information to proper channels at his unit, and they thought he was crazy. And then they tried to make contact with the Pentagon. The Pentagon thought he was nuts. So he went AWOL to Sweden and got the word out about an assassination attempt. Eugene B. Dinkin had the time, the date, and the place where JFK was going to be hit. So that was given to the Pentagon. The Pentagon immediately contacted the CIA because that was their mandate. The CIA didn't know nothing about it, so they started checking around. Then they found out that there was rumors from Chicago, Miami, Austin, Texas, Dallas, Texas, Los Angeles. Kennedy's going to be hit. Was it the Cubans? No. The cover story was, at that time, Kennedy would be hit because he withdrew air cover from the Bay of Pigs. That's a bull-ass story. It was fabricated by the FBI and the CIA to cover the real motive for Kennedy's assassination. Do you want me to go through with this or not?
1: What is the real motive? Absolutely, we want to hear it.
0: All right. The real motive for Kennedy's assassination, that's saying right into your camera. Write this down. NSAM. That's a security program that John Kennedy signed of pulling 25,000 troops out of Vietnam. The military-industrial complex did not want that because that would destroy ongoing contracts for Bell Helicopter, Collins Radio, and a host of other ammunition, Remington, that was modifying the 14 and the MiM-16 and the machine guns. They would have lost millions and millions of dollars of contract if NS-263, National Security Memo, that Kennedy wrote. Kennedy said, when I come back from Texas, that's going to stop. I'm pulling troops out. We will leave the advisors in to train their army. That got him killed. 2 days before he did it, there was a meeting in Honolulu. Your people, all whoever's watching this can do this. Look up two things. NSAM 263. NSAM 273. In Honolulu, LBJ and a crew overrode 263, and he was going to increase and put troops in Vietnam. 2 days later, Kennedy was killed. And what happened? Shortly after that, the Tonkin Gulf incident happened, which was a red flag or a flag situation that we imposed upon ourselves, and that justified us to put additional troops. So we put 25,000 troops into Vietnam after Kennedy's death. Within 3 months after Kennedy's death, 15,000 Americans hit Vietnam. Then
1: okay,
0: at the same
1: so,
0: time, the assassination program started. There was an assassination program in Vietnam because they didn't like that withdrawing and they didn't like that whatever was going on. So they killed him too.
1: So the assassination team on the ground at Daley Plaza, what, if anything, does Oswald have to do with them? Was Oswald thinking that he was going
0: Oswald
1: to stop
0: was working,
1: the assassination?
0: Oswald was also working with the Dallas FBI through Hostie. He was making extra money as an informant, and he was also finding out that we were pilfering U.S. weapons from the 49th Armored Division, Texas National Guard, and shipping those weapons through Dallas-controlled Miami cutout company that belonged to Alpha 66, and we were shipping American National Guard, Texas National Guard weapons to Miami, Florida, to be transferred into the Sierra Madre Mountains of Cuba to supply a little-known rebel, which some of us called him Castroil. That's the truth of what it was. So our American weapons were being covertly stolen from National Guard armories, shipped to the rebel in order to overthrow Batista.
1: So there's a very famous Associated Press photograph in Dallas that I think the photographer's name was Eltgens. And there's a picture of someone who looks like Lee Harvey Oswald standing in the doorway on the street level of the Texas Book Depository building as the presidential limo carrying Kennedy is driving past.
0: That's Lee Harvey Oswald. I know what you're talking about. And also now let me back up here. My testimony is on file on 4 separate committees, still to this day, on 2 of them classified top secret committee sensitive, SAP, Special Access Program, not for foreign eyes. I'll say it again. My file is still classified committee sensitive. I've testified 4 times. What we're talking about right now is about what Lee's position was. The Warren Commission was pumped and misled and actual information withheld. And one of them was Lee standing in the doorway. I've talked to Marina years ago about this. It all boils down to a shirt and the shirt that he was wearing and a button that was missing. So there's a story behind that Lee doorway. In the book, Deep Cover Shallow Graves, some years ago when I was doing the first drafts, I was told by the CIA, Mr. Plumlee, you do not write that up. That is classified information. If you release that classified information, we will file charges on you. I released it. And here's what I told them. And I told the FBI that. And they put their own narrative up. I'm not creditable. I'm not to be believed. I wrote checks all over the country. I fabricate my stories. This was on their letterhead memos in order to defuse what I was getting ready to tell, which I thought was going to go to the Warren Commission. Instead, I went to jail, to a juvenile hall for 9 months. That's okay. I'm getting off here. I want to start.
1: That's okay. So in other words, we were told that that wasn't Oswald. That was someone named Billy Lovelady standing in the doorway. But
0: that's
1: you have confirmed through Marina that that was in fact Oswald.
0: No, Marina confirmed it to me.
1: Yeah, to you. Okay. All right. Okay, I got about 6 minutes here, Tosh, so I want to get to the abort team before we bring in Ralph Pizzullo.
0: I'll speed it up here. Okay, the information that came from Eugene Bean Dinkin, I didn't leave it out, but I didn't get to it. Time element, I'm not used to this. I'll tell your life story in 15 seconds.
1: You're doing great.
0: All right, okay. Now, the information that came from Eugene Dinkin went to the Pentagon. The Pentagon notified the CIA. The CIA acted as logistical support for a team to go into Dallas to abort the assassination. What does that word abort mean? It means stop something that we started. We were recruiting assassins. Who was recruiting those assassins out of Algiers? The Pentagon set up a team to fly in to abort. That meant look for triangulation shooting. What did they do? They went specifically to one place, Dealey Plaza, and looked for triangulation shooting. In 1964, I drew a map for the FBI, and they classified it, and they withheld it from the Warren Commission. I told them exactly what my job was simply, I was a little old co-pilot. I wasn't part of the abort team, but three of my members were, and I was good friends with them. One of them was Mafia, Johnny Rosselli, good friend of mine. Okay, why was Johnny Rosselli there? This is the reason for the book, Deep Cover, Shallow Graves. How do I get, you've got three more minutes here, how do I get all this all out to where your readers will understand?
1: Well, I'm going to bring you back an hour. I'm going to bring you back after we speak with Ralph Pezzullo for a little bit. So we'll come back to it.
0: Okay.
1: But let me ask you in the 2.5-3 minutes here, who's on whose side? Are you saying that part of the CIA, part of the deep state wanted Kennedy dead and part did not?
0: I'm saying that our government at that point had been infiltrated, politically infiltrated. We were fighting among ourselves at that point in time. The FBI was fighting. I got a light going out. I hope it doesn't bother you. But anyway, we were fighting with the CIA. We were fighting with the FBI. The FBI was trying to bust us for gun running. Customs was stopping our airplanes and investigating them and taking us off to jail. This phone call matter and all that kind of stuff, we had contact people. If we got in trouble, we had a name to call. Ed Nagy said, North Carolina, I'm in trouble. You don't say I'm in trouble. Switchboards, girls were in those days, were the biggest gossip they were. They made notes with number two pencils, so on like that. So you're in trouble. Who do you call? You call your cutout. You call your safety officer. And what do? You don't call and say, oh, I'm in trouble. I got arrested by the FBI. Oh, I had a plane load of guns and I'm sitting out here on a runway and they're getting ready to take me to jail. You don't do that. You call your cutout. You call and say, Hurt or Lee. You don't say, I need help. You just make the contact. They take it from there and they get you out of trouble. Anyway, I'm getting off here.
1: So, no. This is all very important information, Tosh.
0: This is methods and procedures, and I'm not supposed to be talking about it, according to the little boys in blue pants.
1: But here you are talking about it, aren't you?
0: Yeah,
1: I mean, why are you talking about it?
0: Because it's the truth. It's about time the American people know what in the hell's been going on, and the Kool-Aid that we've been shoved down our throats for 60-something years. And I'm 88 years old, and I lived it. I don't care about anything other than, hey, this is what we need to know. Our government was involved in killing a sitting president. That's what Plumlee's saying. In other words, you can't say anything like that.
1: Why was Johnny Rosselli trying to stop the assassination? We've always been told that organized crime was involved in the
0: Johnny
1: assassination.
0: John Rosselli was involved because he was going to spot to see if there was any organized crime that he could identify operatives in Dallas. The report had been through Sam Giancana off the but this was before Sam Giancana was killed. This was before the church committee was formed. So there was mob activity from Havana, gambling, prostitution. All that was going on. Rosselli was on board because the word was out that the mafia was going to kill Kennedy. So who? Was it Nicoletti? Was it? Who was it? Who was it? Well, maybe Rosselli might be able to spot it. Spot it. Sergio was CIA. He was Cuban. He was a spotter. He was there to look for triangulation. What was Plumlee doing? Plumlee was nothing more than a damn little old co-pilot, a bus driver. They flew that team into Dallas that was sitting at Redbird Airport when Sergio, his friend, said, hey, you want to come down and see the president? Because we didn't think anything was going to happen. These have been rumors after rumor after rumor. Kennedy's going to be killed. You're going to get him in Chicago. Going to get him in Austin. Over and over and over. We've been so desensitized. Okay.
1: Tosh, I got to jump in here because I got to take a time out. But we're gonna bring you back in about an hour, and we're gonna talk some more. But we're gonna bring your co-author on next, Ralph Pezzullo. Tosh Plumley, Deep Cover, Shallow Graves. 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
8: From ABC News, I'm Dave Packer. The Trump administration now ramping up pressure on Cuba.
9: Sources tell ABC News that the U.S. could announce a criminal indictment against former Cuban President Raul Castro as early as next week. Now, this is being investigated by the Southern District of Florida, and it stems around the 1996 shootdown of planes that were operated by the humanitarian group Brothers of the Rescue.
10: ABC's Alex Brochet. President Trump posting on social media that American and Nigerian forces executed a mission to eliminate ISIS leader Abu Bilal al-Manuki. The president writing in the post that al-Manuki will no longer terrorize the people of Africa or help plan operations to target Americans. A stunning twist in the Alec Murdoch legal saga, the South Carolina Supreme Court overturning his murder convictions for the death of his wife and son in 2021 due to the alleged actions of a court clerk. ABC's Andrew Dimbert with what we're now hearing.
11: Prosecutors in South Carolina signaling they may now pursue the death penalty in retrial after Murdoch's convictions for murdering his wife and son in their home in 2021 were overturned. In a statement, the South Carolina Attorney General saying, "We're back to square one in this case, and that means all our legal options are on the table, including the death penalty."
10: Democratic Senator Cory Booker accused the Supreme Court of attacking the rights of black people during a voting rights rally Saturday in Alabama.
12: "We saw it with Dred Scott. We saw it with Plessy versus Ferguson. We even saw it with Korematsu. But the solution in those days was not to sit back and agonize. It was to stand up and organize."
10: This follows the Supreme Court's recent ruling in favor of Republicans in the battle over redistricting. The World Health Organization has determined that the Ebola outbreak in Congo and Uganda constitutes a public health emergency of international concern. 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
10: Arizona has become the latest state to deal with the troubling measles outbreak. Health officials in Maricopa County say they're seeing the most cases there in 30 years. As of Saturday, there were 15 cases, 11 of them tied to a single gathering. Dr. Wasim Balin, chief of infectious diseases at Phoenix Children's Hospital.
15: We're obviously alarmed by the fact that now we're seeing, you know, transmission of the measles virus within the community.
10: He blames the outbreak on fewer vaccinations. The busiest rail service in the U.S. is now shut down. A New York Long Island Railroad workers on strike as of just after midnight Saturday morning.
16: What do we want?
17: Metropolitan Transportation Authority management wanted to reduce health care contributions for new LIRR employees to offset pay raises. MTA Chief Jen Oliver.
18: That was why we needed a new feature along the lines of the health care costs.
17: Engineers and Trainmen's Union VP Kevin Sexton says that offer was made right before the strike deadline,
19: which was never discussed in bargaining.
17: The MTA putting shuttle buses into service.
10: ABC's Chuck Severson. Tens of thousands of people at a nationalist anti-immigration rally in central London on Saturday. The crowd marching through Trafalgar Square, waving thousands of UK and England flags, even some flying Trump flags, a rally called by Britain's most high-profile far-right activist known as Tommy Robbins. Dave Packer, ABC News.
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20: Here's your weatherology forecast. Lows around 54 overnight under cloudy skies. Northeasterly winds around 5 miles per hour. Cloudy skies expected Sunday. Chance of thunderstorms. Daytime highs approaching 77. Mainly cloudy skies Sunday night. Thunderstorms likely. Lows level off around 64. From the Weatherology Weather Center, I'm meteorologist Paul Frobley. Right now, 61.
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1: Hey, welcome back. Slip away, Clarence Carter. While the world watches drones in the sky, the next arms race is unfolding on the ground in China, where China is rapidly deploying robotic soldiers, including humanoid machines and missile-armed robotic wolves designed for modern warfare. Some can scout buildings, breach enemy positions, and operate in coordinated packs ahead of human troops. Analysts believe many of these systems are being developed with a future conflict over Taiwan in mind. China's dominance in robotics manufacturing is giving Beijing a major military advantage, raising fears that AI-driven warfare could make future wars easier to start and far deadlier once they begin. You can read more in the In the News section up at coasttocoastam.com. Say, if you enjoy what I do here on Coast to Coast, you might want to come a little deeper with me on my podcast, Richard Serrett's Strange Planet. 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The latest edition explores the occult origins of NASA and the strange spiritual undercurrents behind the space age. And this summer, my brand new book arrives, Tales from the Rock and Roll Twilight Zone, a journey into the shadowy side of music history, where rock legends, occult whispers, and suspicious deaths collide. Again, strangeplanet.ca for more information. Investigative journalist, best-selling author Ralph Bazzulo joins me next for a chilling deep dive into the hidden intelligence world surrounding the assassination of John F. Kennedy. Based on the explosive book, Deep Cover, Shallow Graves, Bazzulo unpacks claims involving CIA covert pilots, anti-Castro operatives, organized crime, and an alleged abort team dispatched to Dallas before the shots rang out in Daley Plaza. That conversation unwinds right after this timeout on Coast to Coast AM.
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1: Ralph Pezzullo is a best-selling investigative journalist, screenwriter, co-author, known for deeply researched nonfiction exploring espionage, organized crime, terrorism, covert operations, and political intrigue. His collaborations include works with intelligence insiders, military operatives, and whistleblowers. In Deep Cover, Shallow Graves, Pezzullo helps reconstruct Tosh Plumlee's extraordinary claims surrounding covert Cold War operations and the events surrounding JFK's assassination. Ralph, welcome to Coast AM. How are you?
6: Thank you, Richard. It's a pleasure to be here.
1: Tell me about how you first encountered Tosh Plumlee and his story.
6: Okay. Well, I have an actor friend named Lewis Hertham, and he kept telling me about Tosh. About a CIA contract pilot who actually flew an abort team to Dallas the day of the assassination. And of course, I was fascinated, and he arranged a meeting and we met. He was on my podcast. I have a podcast called Heroes Behind the Headlines, where I interview people sort of behind the news. And we spoke twice. He was on my podcast twice. And during that process, he told me that he was interested in writing a book and would I be interested in working with him. And of course, I said yes. It's a fascinating story. And, you know, one that explores a different side of intelligence operations that we have very little exposure to. And it's sort of the cutouts, the people who are contractors, who are not on the directly on the payroll of the CIA, but are people who work for cutout companies and can be used by the CIA in operations that are absolutely deniable. Because if these people are caught, they can say, we don't know who they are. They don't work for us.
1: So we were listening to Tosh Plumlee in the previous hour and making some extraordinary claims. Mm-hmm. How did you attempt to verify Plumlee's claims?
6: Well, I went through, there's a lot of documentation that some of which has been released, some of which hasn't been released. And I spoke to other people who were familiar with Tosh, familiar with his story, and had checked it out over the years. The thing about Tosh is that he's been saying the same thing since 1964, when he was first interviewed by the FBI, and he drew them a map of Daley Plaza, where he was with his friend Sergio, where the shots came from. And he's been absolutely consistent and has spoken to, you know, numerous Senate committees on secret, top secret testimony. So, you know, there is a record of what he's claimed, and it is very consistent. And also when you look at other testimony around it, it all sort of fits together.
1: And his claim that he met Lee Harvey Oswald at this MK Ultra program, the Illusionary War.
6: Yeah, Illusionary program. Yeah.
1: Illusionary Warfare Program. He met Oswald. Did he offer up any evidence or proof that Oswald was part of that program?
6: Well, there was a book written by Victor Marchetti, who was a former CIA officer. It was written in the 70s, and he's one of the few people who refers to the School of Illusionary Warfare and how Lee Harvey Oswald was one of 50 students. Lee Harvey Oswald was there because he had an affinity for languages, and he was in an advanced Russian program, language program. According to Victor Marchetti, he was one of about 8 students who were studying Russian and were later used to defect to the Soviet Union. And the idea was that they were hoping that the KGB would recruit these young men and use them to gain intelligence on our CIA and our intelligence service. Of course, we know from defectors, in particular, a man named Novokov, who was a famous defector. He was, he was assigned to check out Lee Harvey Oswald when he went to Russia, when he went to the Soviet Union. And Nabokov tells us that they didn't trust Lee Harvey Oswald because his Russian was so good. They suspected that he was sent over specifically to try to infiltrate the KGB. And so what they did is they didn't want anything to do with him. They sent him to an electronics factory in Minsk, which is a city outside of Moscow. And that's where he met his wife, Marina. And he was there for about a year. He realized he wasn't making any inroads into the KGB. And he asked to be returned to the United States.
1: Right. And so I ran out of time with Tosh, but he'll come back in the final hour and we'll get back into this. But let me ask you about, again, going to Dallas, November 22nd, 1963. Mm-hmm. Tosh Plumley is the contracted pilot to fly in what's called this abort team. Yes. So these rumors had persisted that John F. Kennedy was going to be assassinated. I think there were rumors in Miami. There was a threat in Chicago. And I, mm-hmm. if I'm not mistaken,
6: that's correct. Yes.
1: Almost identical sort of circumstances in terms of the assassination plan.
6: The reason for the abort team is that the Pentagon picked up a communication that was captured by a Signet officer in Germany named Dinkins. And he passed this on, and it was very specific that there was going to be an attempt on President Kennedy in Dallas around the 22nd of November. And they flashed this information back to Washington, and the Pentagon responded by putting together an abort team. And it was done on the fly. It was done at the last minute. And they recruited Tosh, who was a contract pilot, who was sort of on assignment to Miami. He was just one of these pilots. They called him a spotter. And he was just assigned to hang around Miami in case they needed him. And at this particular time, he got what they called a bump, which is when you are just sort of approached by somebody that you don't know and has instructions for you. In this case, it was a drive up. There's a car outside. They're going to drive you up to West Palm Beach to Lantana Airport. And when you go there, you're going to look for a C-47. And in that C-47, there's going to be a flight plan. And it's going to give you instructions on what to do. And he was told to fly first to Tampa to pick up Johnny Roselli, then fly to New Orleans to pick up E. Howard Hunt. And then they were going to go to their last stop would be Dallas.
1: So, again, I got into this with Tosh, but we ran out of time, so I'll get you to pick up on this thread. I'm sure. Not quite understanding why Johnny Roselli, a member of the mob, would have been part of the abort team when we've been told, you know, that the mob was involved in the assassination of John F. Kennedy. Why would Johnny Roselli be part of the abort team?
6: Richard, I don't know for sure, but what I suspect is that they figured that whoever was going to be in on the assassination would probably be made up of members of the mob, members of the resistance movement to Fidel Castro, and so they loaded up the team with members of these organizations who could spot fellow either mobsters or Cuban exiles who were hostile to Castro, because they assumed that those were the groups that would probably make up the assassination team.
1: So again, are we to understand that within the CIA, within the Pentagon, there was this internal battle going on? You had some people within that apparatus, the intelligence apparatus, let's say, who wanted Kennedy dead because he wanted to pull troops out of Vietnam. Mm-hmm. Then there were others who wanted to save the president Is that the idea?
6: Yes, I think so. I think that's absolutely correct. I think from my reading of it, the plan to assassinate the president was tightly guarded within people, specifically in the national security area. And then when they picked up these communications from Europe, the people in the Pentagon didn't know about the assassination team, and they just assumed that, you know, there's a threat on the president. You know, we have to do what we can to stop it.
1: And what was Oswald's role? Was he part of the abort team or what?
6: I think Oswald, from what I understand, there's a very interesting book written by a man named Ed Haslam. It's called Dr. Mary's Monkey.
1: And yes.
6: You're familiar with it. It's an excellent
1: book. I've read it and I've interviewed Ed, yes.
6: Yeah, a fascinating man. And so there was a plot going on in New Orleans the summer of 1963. And what they were doing is they were trying to develop a very fast-acting cancer. And the idea was that they were going to develop this cancer from the polio virus, and they were going to transport it to Cuba and expose Fidel Castro. It was one of many plots that they had to try to
1: assassinate
6: Fidel Castro. And from what I understand, Lee Harvey Oswald's role was to deliver the vaccine, the cancer causing vaccine to Mexico City, where he was going to join up with a Cuban operative who was going to transport it into Havana. And that's why there were reports of him in Mexico City before the assassination. But people never put the pieces together. The plot that is explained in Ed Haslam's book, and some of the, so a lot of this information, Richard, is it's sort of scattered around, and you have to kind of piece it together yourself, you know. And I think that was Lee Harvey Oswald's role, and they decided he would make the people who were hatching a plot were decided, well, he'd be a perfect patsy because he's going to be in Dallas and he's been sort of operating in the shadows anyway. And they chose him.
1: So the abort team arrives at Daley Plaza.
6: Mm-hmm.
1: Tosh is asked if he wants to come. He doesn't really understand what's going on at this point. He's invited to come join the fellows on the abort team if he'd like to see the president. So he goes along. What happens then once they arrive in Daley Plaza?
6: Okay, so Tosh was with a friend of his, a Cuban friend named Sergio, who he had first met in the Sierra Maestra Mountains in Cuba when he was delivering guns and medicine to Fidel Castro and his guerrilla group in the mountains. And Sergio, like a lot of the Cuban guerrillas, had switched sides because they grew disillusioned with Castro. They were expecting a democratic leader who would, get, you know, they didn't want a dictatorship, which they had lived under before. And when they saw that Fidel Castro was just going to be another strongman, they started to switch. And Sergio was one of these people. And he was recruited by the CIA. So Sergio asked Tosh, do you want to come with me? And they end up on the South Knoll, across from the Grassy Knoll, which is near the Triple Underpass. And their role is to look for suspicious characters, shooting teams, and to disrupt their timing. So to just say, hey, you know, what are you guys doing here? You know, that kind of thing. They didn't want to have a shootout. They didn't want to have a crazy incident in Daley Plaza because there were a lot of people who had gathered to see the president. So they cross the railroad tracks. They go into the parking lot, which is on the South Knoll, and they're looking at the cars in the parking lot for anything suspicious. They don't see anything. And there are a row of trees at the edge of the parking lot, and they go through those trees, and then they're in Daly Plaza. They're before Commerce Street. So there are three streets that run through Daly Plaza. There's Elm Street on the north, which is near the grassy knoll. There's Main right. Street, which is sort of dissects the plaza. And then there's Commerce Street on the south. So they're at Commerce Street, and they're looking for, you know, suspicious activity. And that's when the limousine shows up. It goes in front, it turns in front of the book depository building, and it makes a very sharp left turn on Elm Street. And as it's coming down Elm Street, the shots start to ring out. And at this point, Tosh and Sergio are standing almost directly across from the limousine. And they hear two shots go over their heads. And they watched them hit the president in the head. And they're, of course, horrified, as everybody else was. And they realized that they had missed something in the parking lot. And quickly, Sergio says to Tosh, "We better get the hell out of here." And there was a picture taken at that precise time by a photographer named Frank Consiglietti, who was working for UPI. He was taking a picture of a couple with two kids covering their kids from any gunfire. And in the background of that picture, you can see, and we have it in the book, there's a man standing with a gun in the South Knoll parking lot.
1: Okay, we're going to stop there. Sorry, Ralph, for the interruption. I've got to take a break here. We'll come back. More of our conversation. Ralph Pezzullo joins us on Coast to Coast. Stay with us.

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1: Hey, welcome back. The Beatles, Why Don't We Do It in the Road? There was no subterfuge in selecting this song. It just, it's one of those things, serendipity. Once in a while, the music seems to fit the topic. We're talking about the assassination of John F. Kennedy, but also the abort team that was dispatched to Dallas to try and stop that assassination. Ralph Pizzullo is an investigative journalist and the co-author, along with Tosh Plumley, of Deep Cover and Shallow Graves. And we'll get back to that conversation in just a few moments. I wanted to tell you about this story in the news section of at coasttocoastam.com. It's about a newly discovered asteroid, roughly the size of the infamous Chelyabinsk meteor, and it's set to roar past Earth on Monday at nearly 20,000 miles per hour, and it'll come closer than some satellites orbiting the planet. The asteroid known as 2026 JH2 was only spotted days ago by astronomers in Arizona. Scientists say there's zero chance of impact. Again, zero chance of impact. But at roughly 115 feet across, it's large enough to raise eyebrows. As its closest approach, the space rock will pass just 56,000 miles above Earth, about a quarter of the distance to the moon. That makes this one of the closest flybys ever recorded for an asteroid of this size. Even more intriguing, sky watchers will be able to watch the encounter live online as astronomers track the object racing through near-Earth space. It's another reminder that our planet exists inside a cosmic shooting gallery, and sometimes the universe comes

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2: 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I told them what I'm doing, and they said, "Well, what's it doing that it stopped that coughing?" 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It just stopped it."
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4: And we're back with Ralph Pizzullo, the co-author of Deep Cover Shallow Graves. Tosh Plumley joined us in the previous hour, and he'll come back for the final hour along with Ralph, and we'll take questions and comments. So, Ralph, we were discussing the abort team on the ground in Dealey Plaza. Obviously, they failed to abort the assassination. There was some confusion. There was some interruption in radio communication or something between members of that team. Can you tell me about that?
5: Yes. Actually, it was another operative named Chauncey Holt who was in charge of handing out the walkie-talkies so that the teams could communicate with one another. And it turned out that someone, we don't know who, had switched the crystals in the walkie-talkies so the teams were not able to communicate. So one of the men who was on the plane that Tosh was the co-pilot of was a Cuban named Gator. They called him Gator because he used to wrestle alligators, and he was missing three fingers on one of his hands. And he was sitting next to the man who was referred to as the Umbrella Man. He was someone who was on Elm Street and was very, like, almost sitting on the curb where the limo was going to pass by. And so Gator sat next to him, sat right next to him, because he wondered if this guy was a shooter. And he was trying to communicate with Sergio and Tosh using his walkie-talkie. In fact, there are pictures of this gentleman with the walkie-talkie in his pocket, and also making a gesture of, like, you know, cutting his neck as though, you know, the walkie-talkies aren't working. So that was one of the problems. But to get back to the other team, there was an abort team on the north side on the grassy knoll, and they later caught two of the members of the assassination team, and they shot them as they tried to escape Dealey Plaza, and they were later buried under the Burnett ball field, which is on the other side of the triple underpass. And Tosh knows that because he was friendly with these gentlemen, and a couple years after the assassination, they went out drinking, and these two men got very drunk, and they started to argue about what they had done, and they confessed to Tosh that they had shot two men. One was a Frenchman, and one was of Cuban background.

0: And these were responsible for what, the fatal headshot?
1: We don't know what they did, but they were stationed on the grassy knoll. So they were firing from the grassy knoll.
0: Right. Do we know their identities? Do we know their names?
1: We do know the name of one of them, the Cuban gentleman, and it's named in the book. He was another anti-Castro Cuban who had been recruited by the CIA.
0: And has this information ever been released before?
1: No.
0: The publication of your book, that these two shooters involved in the assassination were apprehended and killed by the abort team.
1: No, it has never been released before. No.
0: And were their bodies recovered, or are they still buried in Dealey Plaza?
1: Well,
0: or near Dealey Plaza?
1: When they dug up the ball field, they were doing work in that area. And it was reported that they came across human remains, and the CIA denied that, and that news story was kind of deleted from the record, but there was a report that human remains were found in that area.
0: Do we know how many shooters were involved in the assassination?
1: We don't know, but they were obviously using triangulation, so they probably had a team on the south. We know they had a team on the south knoll. They had a team across on the north knoll, and they probably had a team near the book depository building. But there was another building on the corner further south called the Caltech building, and that's probably where the other team was located. And we know that just from people who have done, using the X-rays from JFK and trying to figure out the trajectory of the shots. So there have been some, very detailed technical forensic work that's been done. One of them by a woman named Sherry Feister. Dr. David Mantic is another. And they estimated that the president was hit three times in the head, one from behind and two from the front. And they were able to measure the trajectory of the building of the shots from the X-rays of President Kennedy's head. And they were able to determine that at least one of them came from the location where Tosh and Sergio were standing on the South Knoll.
0: You mentioned the Umbrella Man earlier, and many of us are familiar with this figure on the, in Dealey Plaza, mm-hmm. on a beautiful sunny day, holding this black umbrella.
1: Was he
0: signaling for one team or the other?
1: We don't know. That's a good question. I mean, what was he doing there with an umbrella, and why was he? Positioned right on the curb where the shots rang out. Good question. We don't know. But Gator, who was one of the members of the abort team, as I mentioned before, he was keeping close eyes on this gentleman because he thought he was very suspicious.
0: What happened to Gator and Tosh's friend Sergio, who were part of the abort team? What happened to them after this assassination?
1: Well, once the shots ran out, they all ran. They realized that they had failed, and they were afraid that they would get picked up and blamed for being part of the assassination team. So they all took off. They met back at Redbird Airport, and they flew out several hours later. What's interesting is that when they got to Miami, there was going to be a debriefing. And before Tosh was able to get to the debriefing, he was picked up by the police. He was driven back to West Palm Beach. And in West Palm Beach was a detective from the Dallas Police Department who escorted them back, no, from the Denver Police Department, excuse me. And he escorted him back to Denver to face charges for passing what they claimed was a bad check. They never produced the check. But the whole incident was very suspicious because when Tosh got back to Denver, they put him in the county jail, and they put him in jail with a convicted murderer in his cell. And this man later confessed to Tosh that he was put there to kill him, and that by killing him, he would get a reduced sentence. And he said, "I'm not going to kill you because I've gotten to know you a little bit, and I like you." And they were obviously trying to shut up all of the people who could talk about what they had seen and witnessed in Daley Plaza. In fact, Tosh was kept in a juvenile reformatory, put in there for an indefinite term until he, quote, grew up. Hmm. And this is all on the record.
0: And he tried to testify before the Warren Commission?
1: Well, he never got a chance. They never called him. But an FBI team came to Denver to interview him in April of 1964. And at that point, he gave them his testimony. He actually drew them a map of Daley Plaza and the position that Sergio and he were in when the shots were fired, and where they suspected the assassination teams were located. And that map has been classified. It is still in the classified record, and it has never been released. But Tosh has redrawn it for other government committees.
0: Is, in your estimation, is Tosh Plumlee in danger by revealing this information now, over 60 years later?
1: I don't know. I mean, he has been visited by the FBI. He's been warned to keep his mouth shut. It's bizarre to me, Richard, that, you know, the intelligence community is still worried about, you know, something that happened 60 years ago. But at this point, I think very few people, according to polls, very few people believe the official account of the Kennedy assassination that was codified in the Warren Commission report. So, you know, I don't know why they're, I mean, you know, President Trump, early in his, in January of last year, he signed an executive order that all the remaining JFK documents be released. And they still haven't been released. They're still holding on to at least 17,000 pages that refer to Tosh.
0: There are 17,000 pages that refer to Tosh Plumlee.
1: Yes. Yeah.
0: How do we know there are 17,000?
1: By FOIA
0: request. A Freedom of Information request.
1: Right? Yeah, that's right, that other journalists and researchers have filed. So they're holding on to, they really want to deny that the abort team ever existed, right? And so, but there is evidence, that based on flight plans, based on fueling receipts, that refer to the abort team. So, but yeah, they're still hiding this information. And in fact, a couple weeks ago, a couple boxes of JFK files were taken from Tulsi Gabbard's office at the DNI, yes, Director of National Intelligence, that referred to the Kennedy assassination. And these were taken by the CIA.
0: Do you think among those documents are the Tosh Plumlee papers?
1: I think it's very likely. Yes, I think it's very likely, because if you can establish that the abort team was real, it kind of blows up the whole, you know, idea of Lee Harvey Oswald being the lone killer and there not being this conspiracy behind the assassination of President Kennedy.
0: Right. And it also reveals, if true, this deep fracture within the intelligence apparatus, where you had almost like a civil war going on inside the CIA and maybe the Pentagon, where you had some individuals who wanted Kennedy dead and others who wanted to save Kennedy's life. Yes. This infiltration, which is really what the book is about in large measure, this infiltration.
1: That's correct. Yeah. There were definitely, there was a whole strain within a group within the national security apparatus of the United States that felt that President Kennedy was a threat. They thought he was too soft on communism and had to be, and was dangerous to our country, which is absolutely, seditious and horrible. And they hid this from the American people. And they decided to take matters into their own hands and to, assassinate a sitting president right in front of the American people. You know, all of this was captured on home films and so on. And it was just a horrible, shocking event that I don't think the American people, our country has ever recovered from.
0: What other details from the book, Deep Cover or Shallow Graves, do you think deserves more public attention? It's not just about the abort team, obviously. There's a lot more in the book.
1: Yeah, I think the important thing, the book, talks about how Tosh was recruited, how they recruited kids who were from broken homes, were not highly educated, but very motivated, very patriotic, and intelligent. And they recruited these kids specifically to play these roles. They felt that they could kind of mold them into these super soldiers, these super operatives, and call on them to do all kinds of, operations that would be secret from the government, there would never be any record. And I suspect that program still continues today.
0: The School of Illusionary War is still going on.
1: Yeah. The whole idea was something that was actually, developed by the Nazis during World War II. And that's to have, create super soldiers who were mentally tough, and highly trained and, highly motivated and had a psychic, they tried to develop psychic abilities with these gentlemen. They hypnotized them. They subjected them to drug experimentation, to see, if they could develop their memories and control their thinking. It was a very, it was a very pernicious program, and a
0: it
1: lot
0: sounds
1: of people,
0: like you're saying that MK Ultra is still operational.
1: I believe it is. I believe it is. I believe they still, create people who they can direct to do their bidding, whatever that bidding is.
0: We're just about out of time for this hour. We're going to head into the break at the top of the hour. Then we'll bring you and Tosh back for the final hour, and we'll take questions and comments. And I'm sure we'll have plenty of those. Ralph Pezzullo, along with Tosh Plumley, my guests, the co-authors of Deep Cover, Shallow Graves. Again, your questions and comments coming up after the break. My name is Richard Serrett. 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

0: It's Roller Coaster as a blast, huh, Mr. Loon? I knew you'd love it. 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
3: From ABC News, I'm Dave Packer, a terror leader killed in Nigeria.
4: President Trump posting on social media that American and Nigerian forces executed a mission to eliminate ISIS leader Abu Bilal Al-Manouki. The president writing that Al-Manouki will no longer terrorize the people of Africa or help plan operations to target Americans, and that the terror group's global operation is now, in his words, greatly diminished.
3: ABC's Rachel Scott. Hundreds of Long Island railroad workers went on strike early Saturday, shutting down the nation's busiest commuter railway. In a post on X, Governor Kathy Hochul said that the MTA remains ready to negotiate. ABC's Morgan Norwood is at New York's Penn Station.
5: The Trump administration attempted to broker a deal through an emergency board last fall. New York Governor Kathy Hochul blaming the president for the failed talks. Writing, the disruption that Long Islanders faced is the direct result of reckless actions by the Trump administration to cut mediation short and push these negotiations toward a strike. Trump immediately firing back on social media, writing, I have nothing to do with it. Never even heard about it until this morning.
3: At a voting rights rally Saturday in Alabama, Democratic Senator Cory Booker accusing the Supreme Court of attacking the rights of black people.
6: You see, we have seen this before, where some people in black robes try to deny or take away our rights.
3: This after the Supreme Court's recent ruling in favor of Republicans in the battle over redistricting, Booker comparing those rulings to past Supreme Court decisions like Dred Scott. In central London,
7: we will be silent! Never!
3: Tens of thousands of people Saturday taking part in a nationalist anti-immigration rally. It's an indication of the growing power of a far-right movement said to be closely linked to President Trump's MAGA movement in the United States. A separate pro-Palestine march also drew tens of thousands at the same time in London. You're listening to ABC News.
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3: Rising gas prices amid the ongoing war in Iran are driving up costs beyond the gas pump. Diesel prices in California approaching $8 per gallon in the state. Jose Perez, the owner of Yohabachi in Fresno, says he's had to pass some of his extra fuel costs on to his customers.
10: Just a couple months ago, I was spending about $150 to fill up, and now it has doubled to about $320 to fill up.
3: While Perez says he's raised prices, it's not enough to cover his costs. Authorities looking into what caused an explosion and fire at a lumber mill in Searsmont, Maine, about 90 miles northeast of Portland.
11: The fire broke out just after 10 a.m. Friday. The roof of a large building collapsed.
12: These
11: to treat this as a mass casualty incident.
12: Firefighters could be seen pouring water on the smoldering wreckage. At least three fire trucks were destroyed. The lumber company was founded in the late 1800s. A spokesperson for the family that owns the sawmill says it will not operate for the rest of the week.
3: ABC's Michelle Franzen. The FBI now offering a $200,000 reward for information leading to the capture and prosecution of a former Air Force intelligence specialist who, it says, defected to Iran. Monica Witt was indicted on espionage charges in 2019 after prosecutors say she defected 6 years earlier. While serving in the Air Force, Witt was trained in Farsi and was deployed on several intelligence missions in the Middle East. Dave Packer, ABC News.
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13: Here's your weatherology forecast. Lows dip down to about 54 overnight under overcast skies with a chance of thunderstorms. Northeasterly winds 5 to 10 miles per hour. Cloudy skies Sunday. Chance for storms. High temperatures reach up to 74. Chance for storms Sunday night. Lows around 63 overcast. From the Weatherology Weather Center, I'm meteorologist Paul Trombley. Currently, it's 59 degrees. KWNO.
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1: Hey, welcome back. Joe Cocker, no calls. A new battle over UFO secrecy is erupting in Washington. Investigative journalist Jeremy Corbell claims intelligence agencies are blocking Congress from accessing classified military UFO footage, creating what he calls a bottleneck inside U.S. Central Command. According to Corbell, lawmakers are now demanding the release of 46 classified UFO videos and are prepared to force the issue come hell or high water if agencies continue withholding evidence. In his documentary, Sleeping Dog, Corbell reveals brief clips from 8 of those cases, including what he describes as full-color satellite footage and military video of unexplained aerial objects. Corbell says the bigger story isn't just the UFOs. It's the growing fight over who gets to see the evidence and who's keeping it hidden. You can read more of this story in the In the News section of at coasttocoastam.com. And coming up next on Coast to Coast, that's tonight, Saturday night into, or I should say Sunday night into Monday morning. In the first half, Professor Margarita Mooney Clayton joins me to discuss why so many spiritual seekers are being drawn toward the protection and guidance of Mother Mary. We'll explore mystical encounters connected to sacred sites like Lourdes and Fatima and hear her chilling account of spiritual protection during a voodoo ceremony in Haiti. And then in the second half, paranormal researcher Maxim W. Furyk examines apocalyptic awe, end times prophecy, and the uneasy intersection of fear, religion, and the paranormal, and what it all may mean for the future. That's tonight, Sunday night into Monday morning, with yours truly on Coast to Coast AM. All right, when we come back, we're speaking with Robert Tosh Plumley and investigative journalist Ralph Pizzullo. Plumley, of course, the former CIA contract pilot. And together they're following the hidden corridors connecting covert air operations, cartel money, intelligence cutouts, and bodies left buried beneath decades of official denial. More of that conversation plus your phone calls next on Coast to Coast AM.
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1: Investigative journalist Ralph Bazzullo stays with us, and we have been rejoined by Tosh Plumlee, the former CIA contract pilot, and the book is called Deep Cover, Shallow Graves. And Tosh, I'm not sure how much of the last hour you were able to hear, but I think between you and Ralph, we sort of nicely covered the whole abort team situation on the ground in Dealey Plaza. I did wanted to ask you though, Tosh, just generally before we go to the calls, you know, you've been describing this, well, both of you, this hidden architecture of covert operations, almost like a shadow government with no visible structure, no paperwork, no accountability. Who ultimately gives the orders in that world? I mean, did you ever come to believe there was a layer above the CIA itself?
7: Okay, they let my co-author out. Did you get a pass?
1: They did, yes. And he's acquitted himself quite nicely.
7: He got out, so I can talk, right?
1: You got it. Please.
7: What was the question? Because I got an answer.
1: I'm sure you do. Well, I was asking you about this, let's call it the shadow government. And whether there was a layer above that, who ultimately was giving the orders in this world?
7: Well, okay. In my opinion, it goes back to who is this anonymous they? Over the years, they're the trilateral. They're the New World Order. They're the ABC. There's Moses. They're all involved. Everybody. That's the they. Who is they? There's an operation out there, a system. It's a system. There's a system of corruption, international, conglomerate, consortium, oligarchs, whatever. How do you define? Everybody has to say, who is that? Who is the one that does it? Well, a conglomeration of all together, just like in illusionary warfare, if you bring enough thoughts together, you create your own entity. That's what's going on. Thousands and thousands of world thoughts coming together. That's who they are. That's what runs a system. Our whole life creates the system, the negative system that we're living under. We create that by thousands and thousands of theys all come together with a common goal. Some of it's corruption. How much money can I get? Can I get favoritism? Can I be recognized? Can I write a book? Can I get paid? Can I be me? Half the people do not even like themselves, let alone liking someone else. So it's easier nowadays to pick up a gun and go shoot a guy rather than sit and talk to him.
1: So let me put this one to you, Ralph. One of the most explosive claims in the book is that covert operations and narcotics trafficking often overlap. Talk to me about that, this overlap between narcotics and covert operations.
8: Well, that has been a historic problem with our government. We saw it in Vietnam and the drug trafficking that was going on in the Golden Triangle and in Afghanistan. There's a tremendous and Tosh dealt with it back in the 50s when the mob was working with the CIA. They had been working with them in World War II. So there's always been a relationship between, you know, drug traffickers, criminals, and our intelligence service. And that's a dangerous area, a dark area that needs to be explored, and it is hidden from the American people. It continues today. I mean, certainly Iran-Contra was one of the first times where it became public knowledge that the government was breaking the law, which had been passed by the Congress and the Senate in the Boland Amendment, forbidding the United States from the intelligence services from working with the Contras in Nicaragua, and the CIA just on their own started selling drugs in exchange for weapons, and a lot of those drugs ended up here in the United States.
7: Okay, let me right. I'll go on record here.
1: Yeah, go ahead, Tosh.
7: Say again.
1: Yeah, go ahead. You wanted to add something.
7: Way back in the 50s, one of the biggest problems that we had as a pilot was going into Havana and picking up our drunk politicians who had gone down on gambling junkets for a few days, picking them up, sobering them up, getting them secretly on our airplane and flying them back to Marathon Key, Florida and Miami so that they could get back to Washington, D.C. and vote the next day. 9 chances out of 10, we used to bring with them narcotics. Young girls, 14, 15, 16 years old, their girlfriends, prostitutes from Miami, on board our airplane, flying them back into the United States covertly, secretly, with known politicians. And they were farmed out at a club. What was the name of that club, Ralph, up in
8: New York? The Quorum Club. On Capitol Hill. Yeah.
7: So here's a little something that one of the sins that they don't want these documents released even back then is because it's, and I'm saying this straight out, and a lot of people don't like this, but here's the point. What is this deal with Weinstein or whatever the hell his name is?
8: Epstein.
1: Epstein.
7: All right, that was going on in the 50s. We were getting these guys, couldn't even get them to walk, and pouring them on the airplane, secretly, covertly, out of Tropicana, out of the mafia-controlled deal, narcotics in their pockets, little girls, 14, 15, 16, in hand, going back to the United States, secretly, covertly, to be farmed out in the Corn Club where Bobby Baker served time because he testified and so on like that. Now, I just rattled off a whole bunch of stuff. So let the people get out and go check out and see what the hell Plumlee just said. We did that. Now, where is that? What does that mean today? It means today it's been going on. It's been going on ever since then. Under the table, there's another world out there that the human 8 to 5 cannot even begin to comprehend. And it is corrupt, and it has infiltrated our political system, and has for the last 60 years. We've been desensitized to where we expect that to happen. We've been desensitized and created our own lone wolves. We breed them to go out and shoot, maim, and assassinate. That's my opinion.
1: All right, let's go to the phones, and we're going to begin with Charles is in Sacramento, California. Charles, good morning. You're on Coast to Coast AM. Go ahead.
6: Hi, Richard. I know they're lining up, so I'll get right to it. Mr. Plumlee, you're from Texas, I take it, so I'll talk slow.
7: No.
6: You opened the show with the beginnings of our intelligence as attempting to control the information, the media, the message, and the narrative, and that was in a time when the world was spoken of in terms of the free world and the not free world, when the free world has something to offer. And insert DARPA, and their mission was to make the internet an offensive weapon specifically used to destabilize the non-free countries, you know, the monarchies and things like that, communism. But that was when we had something to offer. Come full circle, now that same methodology and those same tools is being used to destabilize the United States. So, you know, if you could speak to that, and as a pilot, if you could capture an image of a plane at 65,000 feet, that would be kind of cool too. So thank you, Richard.
1: All right, okay. Charles, thank you for the call.
7: Okay, I'm not
1: Josh,
7: sure.
1: Ralph, do you want to? Yeah, go ahead.
7: Ralph, go.
8: What?
1: Ralph, I think he wants you to answer.
8: Yeah. I think, look, they're, you know, our founding fathers came up with a radical idea, and that is a government by the people, for the people. And that's what the Constitution was put in place to protect that. But over the years, you know, that has been challenged. There are a lot of people today who are in powerful positions, and they believe that they should have the power, that they should, you know, they're the ones who should determine the direction of the of our government and our country. And so they have eroded over the years individuals' rights. And that's what we're struggling to protect today. And they use all kinds of methods to do it. I mean, President Eisenhower talked about the military-industrial complex and how they were a danger to our democracy. And that was back in the 50s. That group, that segment of our economy is more powerful than ever. And, you know, they want war. They make money off of war. And therefore, you know, we see conflicts all the time that are sprouting up all over the world that we have no say in. It's hard to explain how these conflicts help the American people.
1: All
7: Infiltration. Here. Over the years, this is infiltrated into our political system, the corruption there. For instance, someone can get into our political system and have maybe $50 in his pocket. Within 10 years, he'll be a multimillionaire if he plays the system. If he doesn't play the system, they'll kill him. Simple. So we've been infiltrated. We've been desensitized to where we accept what's going on now. Back to the question of solutionary warfare. I'm sorry.
1: That's okay. I just want to work in a few more calls here. Let's say hi to John, east of the Rockies in Ohio. John, welcome to Coast. Go ahead.
9: Yes, I'm really appreciate that mention of Eisenhower and his farewell warning before he passed on after his presidency. This was the ultimate insider, and he warned against the profound threat of this military-industrial complex against democratic freedoms in this country. And I think we should add a couple of other words to that. The military-industrial, CIA, Pentagon, media complex, because if you check out some of the Senate Committee of the Church Committee, Senator Church, and the Congressional Committee of Congressman Otis Pike in the 60s, when there was a growing consciousness of the danger of that CIA, Pentagon, military-industrial complex, and the media's alignment with it. We should get some of these things remembered again, because there has been practically no mention of those two Senate and Congressmen's committee's revelations. One of them is Operation Mockingbird. Operation Mockingbird, where they got the Senator Church got the leaders of the CIA to testify under oath. They only were willing to do so in secret testimony, but it leaked out afterwards. But it's never been mentioned much since that time that they had hundreds of so-called journalists and reporters throughout the media and throughout the country who were actually covertly working for the CIA to demonize really what did they propaganda, were they depending on? Demonize countries the United States was attacking to demonize them for U.S.
1: John,
9: attack.
1: Just because I'm running out of time here, let me get you to mentioned in the comments here to the call screener, you wanted to also talk about Colonel Fletcher Prouty. Did you have a question about him?
9: Yes, Colonel Fletcher Prouty was the liaison officer between the CIA and the Pentagon. And he wrote the book Secret Team. And he,
1: yeah, we're aware of who he is, but do you have a question for Ralph or Tosh?
9: He said the point of his book, Secret Team, was that the CIA did kill Kennedy because he was going to
1: do you have a question for Tosh or Ralph?
7: Rabbit holes. That's what happens every time you bring this JFK thing up. You go down in rabbit holes. The point is, the man put up a point here. Mockingbird, control the thinking of the people. You do that by journalists. You get the journalists filtered in, infiltrate into the media. You change the thinking. You do brain warfare. That's what it's all about. It's going on today. It's happening today. Anyway, I'm not going to get on the soapbox and all this kind of stuff. This, we're going to go down into a bunch of rabbit holes and into deep weeds, and absolutely nothing's going to come of this.
8: Yeah. I remember in the build-up to the Iraq War, there were constant articles in the New York Times and the Washington Post about the danger that Saddam Hussein posed because of he owned nuclear weapons and weapons of mass destruction. And, you know, I was not an expert in Iraq, but, you know, I saw these articles on the front page of the paper constantly. It was total propaganda. It turned out that there were no weapons of mass destruction.
1: Right.
8: But sorry
1: for the interruption. I got to jump in here. Ralph and Tosh, we're going to take a timeout, come back. We'll take more calls. Tosh Plumlee, Ralph Pezzullo, Deep Cover, Shallow Graves, more on Coast to Coast AM.

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1: 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All right, we're heading into our final segment with investigative journalist Ralph Pizzullo and covert operative Tosh Plumlee. And we're going to continue to delve into CIA cutouts, covert airfields, organized crime, false flag operations, and the shadow world that Plumlee calls illusionary warfare. And if even half of what Tosh witnessed is true, then the real history of the Cold War, America, has never been honestly told. That conversation continues right after this time out on Coast to Coast AM.
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0: I played, We Got a Groove a little bit earlier, Al, and that was, is part of this massive, I think 73 tracks, this archival collection. Much of it, I guess, taken from the recording of, Beach Boys Love You in 77. And you're performing, all of the songs from that album, The Beach Boys Love You, while you're touring with the Pet Sounds band. But that, when that album came out, it was, I think, sort of treated like an oddball record in the catalog. But now audiences seem to be embracing these songs with genuine affection. What changed for you personally when you started performing this material live with the Pet Sounds band?
1: Well, I remember recording, of course, and it was just put right under the shelf, just like Pet Sounds was ignored. And so I challenged my musical director to learn the album, to teach Brian's band, the Brian Wilson band, the Love You album. And by golly, they produced a masterpiece, and I was so impressed. We started booking dates immediately to express those values, because we not only do we do it the way it was initially recorded, but we enhanced it with new technology that gives it even more dynamic resonance. It's a beauty. It's a real undiscovered beauty, and one of Brian's. In fact, it is Brian's favorite album. Because it's really a personal expression, as was Pet Sounds, but it's so unique and quirky. I think that's the thing that people love about it. It's quirky. It's Brian's personality is bubbling above the surface, and it's a joy to play those songs.
0: But when it first came out, I think you initially, I think I've read a quote, you thought it was initially a flop because it sounded so stripped down and different from, you had all of these lush production, people associated with the Beach Boys. Yeah.
1: Well, we did it in our, not the home studio, but we also, built a studio in Santa Monica. And so we didn't have the outboard gear that we had in the professional studios. Therefore, you were really making something dry, what we call it, a dry recording, without effects and all the bells and whistles you get in a big studio. And that gave Brian time to just have fun. And he didn't care about all the bells and whistles. He just wanted to write some fun, enchanting, original music vis-a-vis Pet Sounds. You know, same kind of approach. And so his brothers, Carl and Dennis, Mike and I helped make it possible. He had all the time he needed, no rush, and he just enjoyed it. And then, but of course, the label didn't feel that way, as similar as to the Capitol Records thing. We'd gone from to a different label by then. I can't remember which one actually. It might have still been Capitol, but again, they didn't hear the single. That whole formula, the formula wasn't there anymore. They didn't know how to promote it. But boy, you should hear it now. It's a masterpiece, and I must say it's my favorite one. I'm with Brian on that.
0: Yeah, when I hear songs like I'll Bet He's Nice and Johnny Carson, they're kind of quirky on the surface, but there's also a vulnerability and a melancholy underneath them. I'm wondering if those songs reveal something essential about Brian Wilson during that period.
1: Yeah, he was vulnerable. He was and emotionally vulnerable, I should say. You know, it wasn't easy for him to reach out and be warm with someone. Particularly with women. You know, he was happily married, of course, at the time, but he's expressing what I think we all went through in high school and college. The fear of being rejected, for instance, with I'll Bet He's Nice, you brought that one up. That's about rejection, and it is melancholy. And when I sing it, I feel Brian's melancholy. I get to sing the leads on this album, which is a lot of fun. I'm really experiencing Brian's soul in a way. coming out. And it's really

0: poignant. They're so clever and so well written. It's astonishing. So I really recommend everybody come out and hear it while we have this great band, because the Brian Wilson Band is still intact for the most part, and they sound better than the record.
1: We should point out that you will be, let's see here, I've got some dates here for Al Jardine and the Pet Sounds Band. You're going to be playing in Phoenix at the Musical Instrument Museum on Wednesday, June 3rd, Thursday, June 4th, the Plaza Theater in Palm Springs, California, Saturday, June 6th, and then you're heading to Australia. The Sydney Opera House, the Regal Theater in Perth, Adelaide, Melbourne, Brisbane. Wow.
0: Yeah. And we'll do a dose of Pet Sounds in that tour as well. We'll add a few songs from Pet Sounds, and we'll try to put in enough for everyone to enjoy. Eventually we'll probably do the entire Pet Sounds album, probably starting this fall, and also, with an intermission, and then we'll come back and do the whole, Love You album, and then all of the big hits, all those hits will be in the encore. So it's going to be quite a, year for us if the economy holds up and we don't have to, you know, if the fuel prices being what they are and all, it's hard for people to buy tickets to the shows now because they have to buy food. So a lot of people are in trouble. A lot of acts are having to cancel. So I hope we don't have to.
1: I want to talk a little bit about your solo album, A Postcard from California. I think it was released in 2010, and then it was reissued, I think, in 2022. Let's hear a little bit of A California Saga.

0: There you go, a California star. Oh, there's Neil Young coming in on that song. Wow, what a that's Neil Young, David Crosby, Stephen Stills. What a group of musicians you assembled for A Postcard from California. How did you get those gentlemen involved?
1: Well, that's a good question. They're so generous. Crosby and Neil and those guys. Stevens, they all wanted to be, Steve told me in private, he said, you know, we all wanted to be Beach Boys, which, so they love the harmonies, you know, they always love the band. The parent band. And so, and when Crosby came up to do his part, he said, you got Neil to do that? He says, yeah. I just went up to his studio and he put his lead on. He says, boy, you're really lucky. So, but you know, they all had their little things there, but they love harmony. We all love the harmonies, and I'm singing about a pretty cool place called the Central California Expression, I guess you call it, they all love that idea. You know, it's a beautiful musical idea that they join me on. Glenn Campbell was amazing on the title song, Postcard from California. I mean, he without him, I don't think it would have been nearly as good, because he put his heart and soul into it. He was a Beach Boy when Brian couldn't tour anymore. So
0: that's right. Yeah.
1: So I brought him in on that vocal. He just walked down to the studio from Monterey. He was doing the show there, and he just he blew me away. His vocals. So we got really lucky.
0: You said that the album grew out of Don't Fight the Sea, which was written by my fellow countryman Terry Jacks. It reflects your lifelong concern for the environment. When you look back, do you feel that same ecological, spiritual connection to the ocean has always sort of existed beneath a lot of your music, even during the early Beach Boy years?
1: Oh yeah, we've always been near, you know, fond of the water, you know, on the surface as surfers, you know, doing during the early years, and then we started learning about, you know, saving the water and not polluting it, and so I wrote a song called "Don't Go Near the Water," which is kind of an anachronism, but because of the pollution, and so we've been, you know, quite aware of all of those things, and and Terry, bless his heart, wrote a terrific song. And I thought, hey, Terry, can I just add a couple of notes, maybe a bridge, so Carl Wilson can sing a beautiful, you know, inner what we call a bridge, to bridge the verses together. And he said, sure. So we got a beautiful song there. Don't Fight the Sea, about, you know, just hanging in there and trying to make things better. And the Canadians know how to do that.
0: I was reading an interview that you did, and you recalled Brian Wilson telling you, Al, you have to finish your songs. Did completing A Postcard from California feel in some way like maybe honoring that encouragement?
1: Yeah, you might say so. But more humorously, that was Brian's remark to folks who would ask him, how do you write a song? And he would deflect, because it was so easy for him to write a song. He would deflect and say, you've got to finish your songs. So it's kind of a tongue-in-cheek thing. It really wasn't that, you know, like with telling me to finish my songs, because that's the trick is knowing how to write a good melody. And Brian had all those qualities. He could not only write them, he could arrange them, produce them, and sing them. So the rest of us are really in the Brian Wilson School of Music area. So I gave him all the credit.
0: I want to play a little bit of another track from A Postcard from California, Waves of Love.
1: Oh, yeah.
0: Oh, we don't have that. Oh, sorry. We'll have to. Well, let's talk briefly about that. Do we have that? I don't think. Okay, one second. We'll have that for you in a second. But this Carl Wilson's voice, I believe, comes up on this. So this was recorded when, in the early 90s?
1: Yeah. No, later than that. About 2000, early 2000s.
0: And Carl sadly passed away in the late 90s, I think 1998. So how did you get his voice on that track?
1: I guess you're right. It was before then. It all kind of comes together in my brain. The decades are rolling by now.
0: Tell me about it. Let's hear a little bit of that right now.

0: There you go. Waves of Love. That's from a postcard from California. It's kind of a love letter to California, or at least it sounds like that to me. California, the California dream, the coastline. When you listen back to that now, what emotions does that record stir in you?
1: Well, it was a preeminent Beach Boys song, and I thought we were going to have a single out of it. But our producer at the time, executive producer, had other ideas. So I channeled it into my own album. But I thought everyone thought it should be a Beach Boys song. And sorry about that. That's my schnoodle. Hey, anyway, so I thought, you know what? I'm going to put it on my album, my solo album, because it's too good to lose, a great song like that. And Carl was generous enough to help me finish it. So, I'm really lucky. I had so much talent around me. I assembled an album just virtually with some of the best singers and writers in the country. So I was very lucky.
0: I know you released an EP last year, Islands in the Sun. Anything else in the works? Is there going to be another Al Jardine solo album?
1: I think I'm going to do an extended EP for Record Store Day. There's a couple of really cool songs on it, and some refreshing things. And I'm going to finish my songs, Brian.
0: Great. Yes.
1: Yeah. And I want to just go back to.
0: I want to go back quickly to the Beach Boys' "Love You" album. There's a song on there called "Solar System," and I mean, are you into astronomy? Are you a sky watcher?
1: Yeah, very much so. I have a Celestron myself, a 16-inch Celestron. I love it.
0: And I have to ask you this because it is Coast to Coast AM. Have you ever seen a UFO?
1: My son has. He's actually photographed a few.
0: Oh, really?
1: Yeah. Yeah, it cigar-shaped kind of structures that he's sitting out here on the West Coast, pretty much north of Monterey, California, and just sitting in a he'll have his camera ready to go, and he's amazing. He's a brilliant photographer. Andrew Jardine is his name, and I'm cultivating his stuff. I'll share that with you sometime, or in your audience. If I get something to share with you, I will.
0: Oh, I'd love to. I'd love to see those photographs.
1: Yeah.
0: Got to ask you about, because I'm up here in Canada, and I always like to say we have 6 months of winter and 6 months of bad skating. Do you miss winters in Lima, Ohio?
1: That's funny. Oh yeah. Well, I don't miss the winters, no. But I love that part of the world though. When the leaves start to change and I'm a Midwesterner at heart. Yeah, I really am.
0: All right. Well, folks, you need to get out and see Al Jardine and the Pet Sounds Band. And they are coming to Phoenix and Palm Springs and then on to Australia. More information at aljardine.com. Al, thank you so much for taking the time. What a privilege.
1: Well, thank you, Richard. That's very kind of you.
0: All right. Coming up next, former CIA contract pilot Tosh Plumlee and investigator author Ralph Pizzullo. Join me for a chilling 3-hour journey into a hidden world surrounding the assassination of John F. Kennedy, covert flights, anti-Castro operatives, intelligence networks, an alleged abort team dispatched to Dallas before history changed forever. I'm Richard Serrett, and this is Coast to Coast AM.

0: This roller coaster is a blast, huh, Mr. Loon? I knew you'd love it. 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Sure, once we finish this ride, we can head up to the North End in Cochrane. But whoa, I might need to sit down for a spell first, though.
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6: From ABC News, I'm Wayne Cabot. Voters send a senator packing. Bill Cassidy has been soundly defeated in Saturday's primary in Louisiana. Paying the price, perhaps, for challenging President Trump, Cassidy voted to convict during Trump's impeachment trial over the January 6th attack on the Capitol. And tarred by Trump as a disloyal disaster, as a sleazebag, Cassidy says in defeat,
7: "Our country is not about one individual."
6: He didn't even win enough votes to be in the runoff election next month. That will feature the Trump-endorsed Congresswoman Julia Letlow and State Treasurer John Fleming. Cassidy is the first senator to lose a primary since 2017. We're waking up to a public health emergency, as declared by the World Health Organization, confirming Ebola in the capital of Congo, 600 miles away from the disease epicenter. There are 300 suspected cases, 88 deaths. But the WHO says that there's no need to close borders. Sources tell ABC News President Trump may drop his $10 billion lawsuit against the IRS in exchange for what his critics are calling a slush fund.
8: ABC News learning the fund would be called the President Donald J. Trump Truth and Justice Commission and funded to the tune of $1.776 billion of taxpayer money. That number, a reference to the nation's founding.
6: ABC's Allison Kosick. Trump sued the IRS after the leak of some of his tax returns. A drone attack on Moscow overnight is one of Ukraine's largest drone strikes yet. It's killed several people in the Russian capital and the outskirts. A driver plowed into people, then tried to get away in Modena, Italy. Police caught him. They say he has mental disorders. They don't know if he hit the crowd deliberately. He pulled a knife but didn't manage to stab anybody. No one died, but a woman got pinned against a store window and required the amputation of both of her legs. You're listening to ABC News.
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6: You're hearing the winner of a very prestigious song contest. A Bulgarian singer named Dara won the Eurovision in Vienna, giving Bulgaria its first ever victory behind this infectious party anthem, Bangaranga. Or Bangaranga. Israeli competitor Noam Bataan came in second. For the third year, there were calls for Israel to be excluded over Gaza and Lebanon. Banned in California, a radio jingle.
12: You've heard it a lot. 1-877 Cars for Kids. But folks in California won't be hearing the Cars for Kids earworm anymore after a judge ruled that the charity behind the ads violated the state's false advertising law. ABC News legal contributor Nima Romani.
13: California is pretty consumer friendly, so when you're running ads with young kids and the funds are going to older kids in another state and maybe even another country, that's a problem.
12: In a written statement, Cars for Kids calling the ruling deeply flawed. Dave Packer, ABC News.
6: North America's largest commuter rail system is shut down. Day two of the workers' strike on the Long Island Railroad. The first real test will come tomorrow, start of the work week. 250,000 commuters will be forced to try to drive into the city or bike into the city or subway their way in. Or maybe for many of them, just not come in at all. Call it a long weekend. I'm Wayne Cabot, ABC News.
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15: Here's your weatherology forecast. Lows dip down to about 54 overnight under overcast skies with a chance of thunderstorms. Northeasterly winds 5 to 10 miles per hour. Cloudy skies Sunday. Chance for storms. High temperatures reach up to 74. Chance for storms Sunday night. Lows around 63 overcast. From the Weatherology Weather Center, I'm meteorologist Paul Frombly. Currently 61.
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18: 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On today's show, we get information about the 20th annual Minnesota Veterans Career Fair, have a conversation about mental health, and hear about the Memorial Day weekend events at the state veteran cemeteries. In the studio with me now from the Minnesota Department of Employment and Economic Development is Ray Duha and Shannon Sprouse. Ray is the Director of Veterans Employment Services, and Shannon is a Senior Veterans Employment Representative. Ray and Shannon, welcome back to Minnesota Military Radio.
19: Thank you.
20: Thanks.
18: All right. Well, you guys are both veterans of the show. I had you on not too long ago to talk about the great things you're doing. And the reason we've got you in today is we want to talk about the career fair. How about if we just do this real quick? Give me the very quick down and dirty intro of yourself and what brought you the deed. And I'll start with you, Shannon.
19: Yeah, I was a 22-year Army vet. I retired after 20 years of active service in 2016. Found myself back in Minnesota, unemployed, looking for work. And it was a awesome transition for me to move into state employment. Just a very smooth way to to still
18: give back or something.
19: Yeah,
18: that's absolutely awesome. Yeah, good to have you here. And Ray, what about you?
20: Thanks for having us on. Again, thank you, Military Radio, for inviting us. My name is Ray Duha, Director of Veterans Employment Services at DEED. I left the Navy about 18 years ago. I served in combat search and rescue, and then I showed up in Minnesota. I went to a job center, like a career force center, and that's I met the Veterans Employment Specialist who, because of that person, I am here today getting a job. And 18 years later, I'm serving here, the Minnesota veterans in the state.
18: Yeah, no, that's awesome. Now, we're going to put Shannon in the hot seat here for most of the segment. I only have you here for one segment. But, Ray, before we do that, I'm hoping you might be able to explain to us, to our audience, you know, why a Veterans Career Fair? Really, what is the goal? And, you know, who are you looking to attend or have attend the career fair? And really, why is it so important?
20: Well, the Career Fair is a wonderful platform. It helps bridge the gap, and that gap is service members transition from the military into civilian, and that transition is not always straightforward. It's fraught with challenges. We provide the opportunity for the veterans to come into the job fair to meet hand-picked employers who are ready to hire them and provide them with an opportunity with family-sustaining wages and upward mobility. The job fair is critical even for those who have jobs who are underemployed. We encourage all service members, veterans, active duty, reserve, guard, and veterans in general to come to our job fair. Even if you have a job, please come on over, visit. It's a great opportunity to meet some wonderful employers that are ready to hire you.
18: And I think what I heard somebody say during our pre-show meeting was, you know, come to the fair not to find the job but do that networking. And the rest of it will come along. So I think it's great advice. There's going to be a lot of people there. And so let's shift gears then. I'll talk to you, Shannon, a little bit about the types of people that are going to be there, because there's certain employers or industries that I know you have to hand select, really, to allow them to come to this event. This is a pretty big deal. So talk to us a little bit about what someone can expect to see from the represented communities or employers or industries?
19: Yeah, absolutely. We're going to have a great mix of employers at this event, and that's going to range from anywhere from manufacturing, IT, healthcare, public safety, transportation, skilled trades, and various government entities, state and local primarily. We're seeing a lot of growing interest, too, from emerging industries like cybersecurity, clean energy, advanced manufacturing, too. And a lot of these tech-driven logistics. So these employers, we handpick them, we vet them, we make sure that they have jobs now to offer for offer veterans. And they're really, really focused on finding that veteran talent and bringing real opportunities to this event.
18: Yeah, and so it's great to have, one, industries or companies there that have jobs available, but they want to be there, and I would assume they really know that there's some tight competition to be able to come to this event as well.
19: Yeah, absolutely. We have hundreds of companies that reach out to try and be a part of this event. Like I said, we vet every one of them. They are hand-selected. We invite them specifically because of the positions that they have, the industries that they represent, and we pride ourselves on ensuring that these are veteran-friendly organizations that want to hire vets right now.
18: And how many different companies do you figure you'll have on site?
19: It'll be just over 100.
18: Okay. That's a pretty large pool of companies available for those seeking jobs or those who already have jobs but maybe they're underemployed, as Ray was saying, to come out and have a conversation. You know, one of the things that we don't often get to hear, you know, we hear about, of course, the event going on and, you know, the 20th year and all that stuff. But, you know, where's the proof in the pudding? And I'm wondering if you have a story, you know, a quick story of someone that came to one of these events and found what they're looking for.
19: Yeah. You know, every year we hear from employers and job seekers alike, veterans, that they were able to connect and find meaningful employment. We had one that we wrote a story about it recently. Her name is Sarah. She's a Black Hawk pilot with the Minnesota Army National Guard. She was laid off just shortly before coming to the career fair last year. She connected with a company, TMI Coatings, and from there, She was interviewed, she was hired, and she absolutely loves the career that she's now pursuing with TMI Coatings. And that's just one example. We have, you know, countless others that they're really able to connect with these employers, have good conversations with them on the spot, and in some cases have interviews scheduled for a later time.
18: And do the companies typically report back to you that, hey, we hired because of the career fair?
19: Yeah, we reach out to every company that participates in the event. We ask them how was their experience and what did they gain from it. We have yet to have a single company that finds it a negative experience or not worth their time. Every one of them find a lot of value and all get good quality leads and candidates from this event.
18: And typically you said 100 employers or companies there. In general, do you know how many job seekers are coming through your event as well?
19: Yeah, in recent years, we've had about 350 each year.
18: Okay.
19: We're definitely expecting more this year. And it's going to be a very worthwhile event, not just for the employers, but for the job seekers, too. There's a lot of additional things for them at this event.
18: And with that number of different companies, there really probably isn't a reason why someone couldn't find something that might interest them or something that they'd be qualified to do. So important for people to come out. Let's talk about people coming out, though. How does somebody prepare for this? Right? Do they just show up in their jeans and a T-shirt and go around like they're shopping at a traditional trade show? Or what do you tell someone who's going to come out to one of these career fairs?
19: While they certainly can show up that way, we definitely don't recommend it. We would prefer that you plan ahead. You know, there's just a few simple steps that you can take to make this a very viable and worthwhile event for you. Bring updated copies of your resume, several updated copies. And I stress updated. Make sure it's updated. Dress for the job that you want. Now, if you are in the skilled trades, you probably don't need to come in a suit and tie. But just know the industry that you're a part of, that you want to pursue, and dress appropriately for that. We also ask that you know, everybody hears about the elevator speech. You know, you don't have to put a lot of effort into it. Just practice your introduction. This is who I am. This is my service, and this is what I'm looking for. These are my career goals. With that, they'll be able to connect really, really well with the employers at each of their booths.
18: I would imagine that it's extremely important for people to get out of that introverted shell, too. You have to be able to approach somebody behind that table representing that company and introduce yourself, because after all, you need something from them.
19: Mm-hmm. Absolutely. We ask that you prepare to have conversations. These employers are there to talk with the veterans.
18: Yeah.
19: That's what they want. They want to connect. It's not just walk up to a booth, grab some flyers, and walk on to the next one. No, you're there to have conversations and connect, and that's what these employers want too.
18: And where can someone go to get more information about the career fair?
19: Yeah, great question. Actually, the easiest way would just to be to do a web search and look up Minnesota Veterans Career Fair 2026. We're advertising it pretty heavily. You'll have no problems finding it from that. But if you want to get to the website, just go to careerforce.mn.gov. From there, you'll find links to get to the right place.
18: And I know Rose will make sure that that's part of our show notes so people get that. Shannon, thanks so much for spending a few moments with us. Ray, 20 seconds, final thoughts for you.
20: Come to the job fair May 20th on Wednesday next week. 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We look forward to seeing you.
18: Awesome. All right, Ray, Shannon, you guys have a great rest of the day. Thanks again for spending time with us on Minnesota Military Radio. And make sure you all listening, if you're in the market, get out there, check out their career fair. 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Please stay with us. We'll be right back.
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6: Welcome back to Minnesota Military Radio. Joining me in the studio now from the Minnesota Department of Veterans Affairs is Krista Stananis and Chase Arden. Krista is a community health analyst and Chase is a veterans community health coordinator. Again, both from the Minnesota Department of Veterans Affairs. Krista, welcome back. You're a veteran of the program. You've been here before. And Chase, welcome as the rookie. Good to have you guys here.
7: Hi, Doug. Thanks for having us today.
8: Thank you.
6: All right. Awesome. Well, let's get the introductions out of the way real quick. I'll start with you, Krista. Just give us, the 30-second. Who are you and what brought you to the MDVA?
7: Sure. No problem. My name is Krista Stananis. I'm a community health analyst here at the MDVA. I've been working here for about 4 years. I previously worked in public health and injury and violence prevention with the Minnesota Department of Health. And prior to that, I was active duty Air Force security forces.
6: Awesome. And you did about 6 years, right?
7: I did. Mm-hmm. Yeah. Feels like a long time ago.
6: Well, thank you for your service. I appreciate that. And what about you, Chase?
8: Hey, my name is Chase Arden. I work with the MDVA in southern Minnesota. For the most part, a little bit of the Central West. I was in the service active duty for 12 years. Well, last couple was in the Guard. I'm just really passionate with like transitioning soldiers out of active service into civilian life. I struggled a bit with it myself. Enough, I became a keynote speaker, traveling around a little bit in Minnesota and talking about mental health bias and just a veteran experience. And that was what really drew me into the Minnesota Department of Veteran Affairs to help with this amazing cause that we're working on.
6: All right. Well, thank you for your service as well, both of you, and thanks for being here. Mental health isn't a topic that's generally super easy to talk about. Mostly because people don't like to talk about it or share, you know, maybe some of those things that they might be going through. And I get you for 2 segments, so we're going to really try to drill into some things here about the work that the Minnesota Department of Veterans Affairs is doing, how you play a role in that. So let's start with you, Krista, and just talk about the suicide prevention aspect, because this is a big thing. We know it's a governor's priority. We know the MDVA, is trying to get after it as well with different trainings and things like that. But we also know that according to whatever statistic you look at, you know, maybe it's still 100 Minnesota veterans a year are taking their lives. So talk to us a little bit about that suicide prevention program.
7: Sure. So we started with the Governor's Challenge when we received funding nationally to work on veteran suicide prevention in Minnesota, and our team has grown. So we are expanding out more into communities. So what I do for the veteran suicide prevention team is provide support in regards to any data or statistics, really narrowing down locations that we are seeing more suicide deaths in, and really just trying to get out into the community with a lot of our work here.
6: So you mentioned, you know, collecting data and sharing data. So can you talk about what some of that data is, you know, especially obviously in Minnesota, because that's what we're talking about. But what do you see as you analyze that data? What do you see as some of those trends, you know, as it relates to suicide?
7: Yeah, so what we're seeing here specific to Minnesota is that each year Minnesota loses around 100 veterans to suicide. We know that our number of veterans in Minnesota is decreasing, but that number continues to remain the same, around 100 each year. We are concerned about our aging population, older white males who live in rural areas with access to firearms. We are seeing many of our suicide deaths involve firearm injuries, and as well as in the metro here, but our rural areas really where we're seeing a higher rate and a higher overall number.
6: So, you know, what do you do with that data, though, right? I mean, it's one thing to collect it, to analyze it, to say, here's where we believe that we have some issues. Here's some identified points or places in rural Minnesota, for example. But how do you take action with that data? How do you partner with others to try to get after the suicide issue?
7: Exactly. So we are trying to use the data to use it actionably and move some things forward here in Minnesota. So one of the ways that we do that is we are working on advancing some policies that we have, programs. The data that we have access to is shared broadly with our partners as well as our internal team here, and then we decide where it needs to go, where budgeting needs to be available for programs to use. The Minnesota Department of Health has statutory authority for suicide prevention in the state, and they lead it statewide. The MDVA is leading the veteran suicide prevention efforts here. We have a collaborative that meets quarterly. It's the Minnesota Department of Veterans Affairs, a suicide prevention collaborative, and it brings together all organizations that work in the mental health and suicide prevention realm, not just veteran specific. It includes anyone that would also like to be a part of it, whether it's like first responder, last responders. So we work to partner with other organizations that are doing the same work. Try not to recreate anything if we don't need to. We advertise toolkits from the VA, from the Minnesota Department of Health. And how you had mentioned that May is a month where we're focusing on mental health. And there are toolkits available currently right now, as May is Mental Health Awareness Month.
6: Are there any specific policies or programs that you can just recall top of mind that were a direct result of the work that you guys have been doing? Because I think it's important to try to share, you know, because we're spending money and resources, and we know, you know, saving one life is worth it. But, you know, people I think generally want to know, but here's some of the things that we've been able to actually change.
7: Sure. So this past year, legislature supported us to create a comprehensive veteran suicide prevention plan. And that kind of lays out some of the information that we're seeing from the data side, as well as what are actionable items that we're working on next. So some of the things that we push out is providing training, ensuring our veterans, service members, and their families are aware of resources that are available, not just statewide or nationally, but down into the nitty-gritty part of their communities. We're using it to be boots on the ground. We're trying to touch communities, have our veterans stay connected to other veterans and organizations. We're still handing out gun locks to anybody that has requests for those, as well as coasters that we have available on our website for request. Now, why would the suicide prevention team be interested in handing out coasters? It's part of our partnership with VFWs and American Legions. On the coasters is the 988 crisis line, as well as some LinkedIn information for anyone who may not be experiencing a mental health crisis, but may have some questions and want to know where to go and where to reach out.
6: Well, that's was the next thing I want to ask you about, is how using this data drives some of your outreach, you know, events or efforts, right? Because, again, having the data is one thing, but being able to do something with it is extremely important. So you're telling me that things like a partnership with the VFW is an outreach. Oh, by the way, here are some coasters that you can now use to drive someone to the 988, you know, if there's a crisis or they know someone who might have.
7: Exactly. And the data that we have, it's really more demographic information on where our veterans are living, playing, eating, and then unfortunately where they're dying by suicide. So just trying to create targeted efforts into those areas where we're seeing high numbers, higher rates. Sometimes we get questions from people in the community who say, hey, you know, what is going on in my community? And then we are trying to either have something local in that area or, you know, working with that community, whether it's local public health or county's veteran service office in that area. I've had questions from family members of veterans who were able to get my contact information, reach out to me directly. There really is no wrong door for asking for help for mental health.
6: And Chase, you want to jump in, I could tell.
8: I do, because it's because of Krista's amazing work with the data that I'm able to go out there and be the boots on the ground to reach out to those more targeted areas following that data. I go out there, I speak with the county veteran service officers, I work with the DAV, the Legions, the VFW. I'm the one that's delivering those by hand if I can, because we're just all so passionate about that work. I go out there and I'm just like, what does your community need? What is your community doing? I'll like work with their coalitions and collaborations, whether it's just city for the county or the state. And I'm just like, here's what I think what we can provide, or here's maybe something you're missing. I try to give them that veteran outlook as well with the data that we also have. And it's just all of us outreach are going out there and just trying to follow this data to target those areas. And then even the ones like the rural area sometimes think they're forgotten about versus the cities. And we just want them to know, like, I will show up, you know, give me a call, reach me by email, and I will be there, you know, at your door to help you. So that's what we're trying to do and succeed in.
6: That's awesome. All right, great conversation. We're going to take a quick break here. We'll come back. We'll dive into a little bit more about some partnerships and stakeholders, all right? This is Minnesota Military Radio. Please stay with us. We'll be right back.
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6: Welcome back to Minnesota Military Radio. I'm your host, Doug Wortham. In the studio with me from the Minnesota Department of Veterans Affairs is Krista Stenanis and Chase Arden. We're here talking about suicide prevention. We're talking about mental health. And Chase, as we went into the break, you were, you know, kind of touching on getting out and visiting with different veteran service organizations, the CVSOs. What other partners or stakeholders in the area that you covered you really want to try to be involved with and in touch bases with?
8: Yeah, so aside from the CVSOs, we work a lot with the Minnesota Department of Health, because they're also working on the Suicide Prevention Task Force. I'm actually one of the co-chairs for their service members, veterans, and families subcommittee for that. So we try to use that data and whatnot as well going towards that. We work with the VA, you know, we work with the VFWs, the DAV. We want to partner with all of these veteran organizations, you know, for-profit or non-profit. Doesn't matter, as long as they're putting out a good message and doing the right thing, we want.

0: state and whatnot. It's just like, how can I do my role the best? Because we are a newer team. For some of us outreach, we have our new Northern coordinator is going to be starting soon. And it's just like, how can we follow this data? How can we be more targeted? And how can we outreach to these communities in the best way? And we've even talked about like setting up hubs, like for example, like for Southeast, South Central, and Southwest Minnesota, like what's the best hub, you know, for those? And then how can we ripple out that effect going off of those hubs to everywhere around? So this way, no region is forgotten. This way, we can outreach to everyone equally to the best of our ability with our small team, also working with those key stakeholders and partners that we're allied with.
1: Yeah, and I would imagine that that relationship is so darned important. And I wonder if you might be able to share, like, how have you already seen success with the partnerships? Because it's important to reach everybody where they're at, but you can't do it.
0: Right. So I think somebody that I use the CVSOs a lot, they have their own suicide prevention personnel as well. His name is Dave Gergen out of Lyon County, an amazing CVSO. It's like, how can we get the trainings out to the CVSOs? They're the ones that are boots on the ground, the frontline fighters, seeing veterans every single day coming to their office, because a lot of the times those veterans that are coming into their office are not in the best states. They need their benefits. They need employment or whatever, and they're looking for those CVSOs for help. So we want to offer, we're working really closely with Dave to be like, hey, how can we provide more training for the CVSOs so this way they're better trained, better educated to assist these veterans in their communities? And we also want to build it off like, what does your community specifically need? Not just like an overall blanket over everything. We want to tailor it to every single place differently to whatever they need.
1: Now, Krista mentioned toolkits. So maybe talk to us a little bit about what a toolkit is and how someone could go about getting their hands on a toolkit to help them in, you know, the prevention of suicide and really supporting mental health. Okay, we're going to defer it right over to Krista. I saw the look.
2: Yeah, so typically when you think of a toolkit, you think of something like physical that you're going to pull out of your backpack or your pocket. In this case, it's websites with information. I think we had sent you the links for the VA's toolkit and the Minnesota Department of Health's toolkit. It's a website with information. There's resources on there, you know, a scenario. What do I do if I'm in this situation? How can I help my friend who might be experiencing this, you know, suicidal experience, it's not, we don't want to just focus on the mental health crisis. We want to focus on how can we prevent our veterans from having these experiences, whether that be issues with finances, barriers with accessing food or, you know, good housing or employment. You know, there's so many things that can contribute to someone having those experiences. So these toolkits just have a lot of information online on our websites. We have a newsletter, well, the MDVA has a newsletter, and our team specifically. But if you go on those websites, you'll see all the good information out there.
1: You know, Chase, I would imagine that as you're out and you're visiting, you know, you've been very open about your own personal story. You talked in your introduction about doing some speaking and things like that to really share, you know, where you are at and the help that you've gotten. I would imagine that's very beneficial as you're interacting with those stakeholders, with those CVSOs, with the different sites that you go to and talk about the tools, for example, or sharing data and saying you really want to help. You must build some pretty immediate rapport by doing that.
0: Absolutely. I've even gone to a couple of colleges with our deputy commissioner and spoke to graduating nursing just to tell them about like that veteran experience, especially for those going into healthcare, social work, or mental health in general. Just I make myself intentionally vulnerable. So this way we can make those what are known right now as uncomfortable conversations comfortable. So this way we can normalize it and people aren't trying to hide their feelings or mask their feelings, but this way they can go and get the help that is needed. So I tell my story over and over again, and sometimes at my own detriment, I'm willing to recognize that, but it's just I want to do it because I have been there in the deepest, darkest parts at times of my life, and I just know that struggle, and I guess that's what made me so passionate, and I figured I have a gift for talking, and I want to share that message with everyone else in any way that I can. I work a lot with like other staff as well. I've even gone to a couple of colleges by myself and just talk about mental health stigmas and bias, not even if it's necessarily about veterans, because I want to help communities in general, and I can help that ripple effect. Again, if I'm reaching out to these students or personnel or any sort of workers or people, and I know that they'll hopefully share this story out. Even if it's just one or two that's sharing it out, those numbers will grow as it ripples out.
1: Must be therapeutic for you as

0: well as you get to do that. Krista, I want to come over to you again. You know, you talked about the toolkit, you talked about the resources, and I'm just wondering if, you know, because Chase mentioned the stigma, right? In your interactions with people, with different entities, with the distribution of the toolkits and so on and so forth, do you feel like the stigma is in fact kind of going away?
1: I think it's getting better. I think that people who are employed in mental health work and suicide prevention work, I think that that number is growing, with our team expansion just being one of the ways that you can see that. Conversations are happening. Conversations about mental health is happening at VFWs and American Legions. You know, not all of our veterans hang out there, but for the ones that do, and conversations are happening in communities, whether it be at the post office or, you know, at the hair salon. We're just trying to advertise 988 everywhere that we can, LinkFed everywhere that we can, and just making sure that our veterans know that there is support there and, you know, your community wants to help you if you're having a hard time.
0: So I've got, we've got less than 2 minutes here, but Krista, if there's a veteran out there, or maybe they know somebody who's in a time of crisis, what do you tell them? How do we get help to that person in need?
1: Sure. When you know someone or you yourself are having a difficult time and experiencing a mental health crisis, please know that you can call, text, or chat with 988 and press 1 if you are a service member, veteran, or a family member. If you press 1 after you dial 988, it will connect you to a trained specialist who is... their focus is to work with the veteran population only. You may get someone who is a former veteran who has served, and, you know, veterans, they like to receive help from other veterans. And if it's not going to be another veteran, then hopefully somebody who's been trained in on a veteran culture.
0: And what I'm hearing you say is don't be afraid to ask. Just reach out, ask for help. It's okay. Chase, 20 seconds, final thoughts from you.
2: Just my final thoughts would be just looking ahead to September, where we are hosting our very first Minnesota Veteran Suicide Prevention Summit. The summit will be held at the Everett McClay VFW Post 1296 in Bloomington, Minnesota. The theme for this year is Pathways to Care, Navigating the Journey Together, highlighting the importance of military competent connections that support veterans and their families across the continuum of care.
0: Awesome. Well, thank you, Chase. And Krista, where can someone go if they want to get more information about the resources that might be available for them?
1: You can either connect to the links that we had shared with you or go to MDVA's website or the Federal VA's website for their toolkit. The Minnesota Department of Health, who owns statutory authority for suicide prevention in the state, has a ton of resources and information on there. You can also reach out to LinkVet, Minnesota specific, or you can dial 988 and press 1. There's no emergency or mental health issue that is too small. Even if you just have a question, please call.
0: Awesome. All right. Thank you so much, Krista Chase. Appreciate you stopping in and spending some time with Minnesota Military Radio. Please stay with us. We'll be right back.
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9: Good day. Glad to be here.
0: Good day to you as well. Tim, it's good to have you in the studio. I don't know if you can say you drew the short straw or not, but I think there was a coin flip between you or David to join us on our live Memorial Day show. And so I don't know if you won or lost, but here you are today spending some time with us. So this is your first time on the show, so I just want to give you an opportunity to introduce yourself and to tell us a little bit about your military career and what led you to the MDVA.
9: Well, thank you. So I'm a 34-year Air Force vet, recently retired from the Air Force and came over to MDVA 3.5 years ago. Became a veterans program management analyst, and then transitioned over to my current job February of this year as the deputy director for Memorial Affairs, where I'm responsible for the 4 state veteran cemeteries. Returned to Minnesota upon retirement, transitioned over.
0: Now, you were pretty fortunate in that you retired, and you're able to come right to the MDVA. I think I was there on day one that you were hired, got to work very closely with you. You've done some fantastic work, and of course now in the deputy director role over at the with the Memorial Affairs, so obviously working with David Swantek. But one, thank you for your service. Appreciate what you're doing. So let's talk about your role as the deputy director, specifically the 4 state veteran cemeteries. They're each different, obviously different locations. Maybe you can just briefly tell us a little bit about maybe the history and describe them just a little bit.
9: Absolutely. So the state veteran cemetery system consists of 4 locations at Little Falls, Preston, Duluth, and Redwood Falls. The first of the 4 opened in 1994 at Little Falls. It has over 11,000 interments to date. Preston then opened in 2015. They have about 1,650 interments to date. Duluth opened in 2018, about 1,400 interments. And then Redwood Falls just opened up in 2023. They have about 150 interments to date. So across the 4 locations, we have about 14,200 interments.
0: I was with you the day that Redwood Falls opened. We had the big ceremony, and if you remember correctly, it was one of the hotter days that we could recall in Minnesota. What a fun time. But what a beautiful cemetery, and all of them are just as nice.
9: Absolutely. And the cemeteries are chosen to reflect the environment of that area of the state. And yes, they are all different, all very unique, but beautifully laid out. And it's very obvious when you enter onto those cemetery grounds that you are entering hallowed ground, or the location where we are honoring those who have served.
0: And as a deputy director, I'm assuming that you have to go out and spend time at each of these locations. I mean, that's where your people are working. You know, you don't have to say it, but do you have a favorite one you like to go to?
9: They're all my favorite for different reasons.
0: All right.
9: Absolutely.
0: That question was for Rob Gross, by the way. So, you're right. They're all nice. They're all beautiful and all well-maintained. So let's talk about that real quick, because often people will get confused, a state veteran cemetery versus Fort Snelling, for example, a national cemetery. Can you please just tell us, is there a difference in the way in which they're maintained, the way in which they're upkept, the person that's eligible to be buried in either one?
9: There is absolutely no difference in eligibility, because we largely follow the National Cemetery Administration eligibility standards for admittance to our state veteran cemetery. There is some legislation currently going through the current legislative session that may open up some of that eligibility for Minnesota National Guard and Reservists, for instance, but we do follow National Cemetery Administration guidelines for the most part. Part of what we are doing is maintaining to that National Shrine standard that is part of the compliance program, that national compliance program. Even given our fiscally constrained budget environment we're in right now, it's the ability to maintain to that very, very high level of standard that is imposed on us. That is just the baseline, but the pride and dedication of our personnel take it just to that, absolutely to that next level. And again, like I said earlier, it's a matter of simply when you come on there to one of our locations, you can see the pride and dedication of the staff to maintain those locations, this hallowed ground where we are interring our veterans and their dependents.
0: We have maybe about 3.5 minutes here together, and I want to make sure we get the opportunity to talk about programming that you're projecting to have over Memorial Day weekend. Mm-hmm. Each of the four state cemeteries, veteran cemeteries, are going to have a program. Can you talk about time, what someone might expect if they were to attend one of these programs?
9: Yeah, so we intentionally hold our Memorial Day ceremonies on Sunday, May 24th at each, they run concurrently at each of the four locations. And again, they are intentionally on Sunday to allow participation of state and local officials and veteran service organizations on Sunday for us, as well as participating in their local and community organization ceremonies on the actual federal holiday. Music will start at each of these locations at 1:30 p.m., and the actual program will start at 2 p.m. at each of these locations. Duluth, Preston, Little Falls, and Redwood Falls.
0: Is there any type of an RSVP required for someone to attend?
9: Absolutely not.
0: Just show up at any of those locations, and they'll have a great ceremony on the Sunday of Memorial Day weekend. Again, like you said, freeing up that time so that someone might be able to enjoy a different program at one of their local cemeteries, or maybe even at Fort Snelling if they're local. One of the things I do want to make sure we talk about before I have you give out the website where people can get more information, but there's somebody that's listening and they don't know whether or not they're eligible. So how does somebody find that out? Who do they talk to? What do they do to know if they're eligible? And then can they pre-qualify for burial?
9: So at each of our locations, contact the cemetery representative. Start at our website at minnesotaveteran.org/CEM. That'll give the contact information for our cemetery representative. You can talk to that individual, and they will start you through the checklist, the worksheet regarding eligibility. Yes, pre-registration, pre-application for burial is available, and it's actually better for you and the family, or for the veteran, their spouse, and their families, if they do that pre-registration ahead of time. So when the time
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9: To know what their loved ones.
11: From ABC News, I'm Wayne Cabot.
12: I don't even know how that's allowable to happen.
11: Reaction from Pennsylvania Congressman Brian Fitzpatrick, Republican, to President Trump's reported request to be paid more than $1 billion by taxpayers in exchange for dropping his suit against the IRS.
13: Trump would not be personally eligible to receive payments, but sources say entities associated with him would be. As would the 1,600 individuals charged in the January 6th Capitol attack that Trump pardoned his first day in office last year. Sources saying this deal came together after the Justice Department and the White House abandoned a months-long effort to try to pay Trump directly. Democratic lawmakers are now calling on Congress to pass legislation to restrict the use of taxpayer dollars for the proposed compensation fund.
11: ABC's Allison Kosick. We're getting word that a driver killed three people overnight in East Oakland, California, plowing into cars and people. The driver is among the injured. Unclear at this point why it happened or how it happened. Republican Senator Bill Cassidy trying to keep his chin up this morning.
14: Thank you for the privilege of representing the great state of Louisiana.
11: Whoa! After being primaried by President Trump and not winning enough votes even to run in the runoff, Cassidy is one of seven Republican senators to vote against Trump in the January 6th impeachment trial. He's the first senator to lose a primary since 2017. Ukraine is fighting Russia as hard as ever, 4 years into the war, pounding Moscow and its suburbs overnight. One of the largest drone attacks yet. At least four people in and around Moscow are dead. Russia claims it shot down or jammed 1,000 Ukrainian drones overnight. Twister is hitting the central U.S. this weekend, one each in Iowa, Kansas, and Nebraska. Hail larger than baseballs and winds over 90 miles an hour. You're listening to ABC News.
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11: Not that there's a good time for the nation's largest commuter railroad to go on strike, but this weekend, it's especially bad, reports ABC's Marcus Solis at Penn Station, New York, where the Long Island Railroad Terminal is a ghost town.
17: There's, of course, the Subway Series at Citi Field this weekend, a Bruce Springsteen concert right here at Madison Square Garden. There will be shuttle buses for all lines except the Port Washington line to Jamaica Station, where riders can then hop on the subway. Extra traffic agents will be at the Queens-Nassau border at subway drop-off locations. And the MTA has suggested that people work from home starting Monday, but many say that just isn't an option for them.
11: No talks are scheduled. In the city considered to be the birthplace of the modern civil rights movement, Montgomery, Alabama, a political heavyweight weighing in on Republican redistricting, U.S. Senator Raphael Warnock, the Democrat from Georgia.
18: My 9-year-old and my 7-year-old now have less voter protection than their dad did growing up at their age. And that makes me angry enough to show up again and again and again and again. Are you ready to fight?
11: Addressing the crowd there, large protests over voting rights in Montgomery, Alabama. Ronda Rousey, MMA legend, says she can retire now after winning last night in California, stopping Gina Carano with an armbar 17 seconds into their double comeback bout. I'm Wayne Cabot, ABC News.
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19: Here is your weatherology forecast. Chance of thunderstorms today. Otherwise, cloudy skies expected. High temperatures reach up to 74. Easterly winds, 8 to 15 miles per hour. Cloudy skies expected tonight. Chance of thunderstorms. Lows level off around 63. Chance of thunderstorms tomorrow, 79. From the Weatherology Weather Center, I'm meteorologist Paul Trombley. Right now, 60. KWNO.
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1: This is Handle on the Law, marginal legal advice, where I, Bill Handle, tell you, whatever your name is, you have absolutely no case, and I love when I do that. Now, obviously, everybody knows. Matter of fact, it was an international story about the wildfires in Southern California, in Los Angeles specifically. And the as you can imagine, thousands of homes, maybe 6,000 homes went up, and businesses, and a few deaths. And it was just the most god-awful, unnatural occurrence that ever happened in Southern California, certainly a fire. And so as you can also imagine, the insurance claims came in like crazy. And there is also a state insurance plan. And the state insurance plan is when you can't get fire insurance here in California, you can through the state, and that's called the FAIR plan. And that is funded by all insurance companies, and it goes into a fund, and that goes to pay off homeowners who only lose their homes for fire. That's it. It's just fire insurance, not liability, not any other kind of insurance. It is insanely expensive, and it is fairly limited in how much money it's going to pay. But that's the insurance as a last resort. And why do we need insurance as a last resort? Because a lot of insurance companies will not touch home insurance here in Southern California. They just won't do it, especially in fire areas, where not only is it more money if they do insure you, and I mean substantially more money, but also you can't get it in many cases. So the biggest company is State Farm Insurance. Interestingly enough, the big insurance companies had the money to pay, which floored me on that one. I thought they would have to go bankrupt or come up with some kind of money. No, they had the money to pay. But the argument has been, the accusation is that State Farm specifically was making life miserable for the insured. And the argument was that State Farm delayed, underpaid, buried policyholders in red tape at the worst moment of their lives. I'm quoting Insurance Commissioner Ricardo Lara that is asking to suspend State Farm's license for up to a year and pay millions. And they haven't determined how much, millions of dollars in penalties against State Farm, alleging that it mishandled the insurance claim of the January 2025 wildfire in L.A. City of Palisades, very expensive area, basically burnt up. And then you had the Altadena fire, which was a few miles away, and Altadena basically burnt up. And so the commissioner, Ricardo Lara, is seeking a cease and desist order to stop State Farm from engaging in unfair or deceptive practices, and to argue it should suspend State Farm's certificate of authority for up to a year, which means no new policies during that policy or during that period. The case is going to be heard by a state administrative law judge. And how do we know? Well, there was an investigation, which always happens, and 220 sample claims were submitted at random. And the Department of Insurance found out of the 220 sample claims, 398 violations of state law in about half of the claims. I mean, this is not just one or two that State Farm screwed up. This, according to the State Commission, Department of Insurance said this was a concerted effort. State Farm purposely delayed, purposely underpaid, purposely buried policyholders in red tape. And I know people who've lost their homes. You know, I work here at my radio station, and there are plenty of people that lived in Palisades who work at the station, and plenty of people lost their homes. And I had one who said the insurance company was doing a great job and it wasn't State Farm. The rest of the claims that were involved in State Farm and other insurance companies, they made it miserable. made it miserable. Claims were made, adjusters came out. No, you don't need this much money. Oh, no, you didn't have this value of furniture. It just made it miserable. And claims were put in, and that was god-awful. It's a mess. It really is. Now, I'll tell you what also is a mess, and that's privacy online. You probably know by now there's no such thing as privacy online. Everything, I mean everything about you is available. Your home address, where you work, where you bank, what you buy, where you buy it. Court records, accident history, insurance companies that use the that information to raise your rates. Oh, and let's not forget about DMV info, your credit score, your social media, and this list goes on and on. And it's all out there, and it is not hard to get. And if you can believe it, it actually gets worse, because all of your information is collected by hundreds of data brokers that then get sold to anyone who wants to buy it. And your data, and most importantly, your privacy is toast. 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

0: All right, let's take some phone calls. Dave, welcome to Handle on the Law.
1: And I own a duplex. Both of our names are on the mortgage. I live in one half, and she rents out the other half. I owe federal taxes this year and unable to pay all at once. Can the IRS take my property?
0: Yeah, they can. They're really good about that. Now, do they usually? No. You try to cut a deal if you possibly can. It's not easy, and they don't do it very often. But they do cut deals. That's what happens. How much do you owe?
1: Am I $1,700? My tax preparer suggested I submit $100 at least, which I did, and she said that I should expect communication with the IRS.
0: Yeah, you will. You'll get communication with the IRS. Yeah, probably it'll be by email because that's a real low number. Your tax preparer should contact the IRS as soon as you get whatever communication, and it'll say you're short money or this is what you owe us, and there's penalty and there's interest. So if you don't pay it, interest builds up, penalties build up. So within 2 years, it comes to about $1.4 billion. Not really. So you owe relatively little money. So at this point, you owe $1,600. But the IRS has to be contacted. It has to be contacted. And it's now your tax preparer should be an enrolled agent because they're the only people that are allowed to appear before the IRS. But that is a fairly easy thing to do. And then just start negotiating. And depending on how much money you have, depending on what kind of deal you can do in terms of repayment, you're in pretty good shape. The money saves your The money saves your butt. All right. So
1: I'm going through a bankruptcy right now, so it'll be minimal payments. But
0: bankruptcy doesn't stop you from paying taxes. One of the wonderful things about the tax code is it doesn't give a rat's about you going bankrupt or not. But it even makes that even makes them more susceptible to a negotiation. And you go, they may take $100 a month easily. They'll take $100 a month over 16 months. That should be fairly easy to do. All right, Dave. So far, good news. All right, good news. God, I hate starting the show with good news. You got it. All right, Brett. Brett, welcome to Handle on the Law.
2: Hi, Bill. My neighbor was out of town and asked me to take a package to FedEx that he was returning because he said it wasn't what he ordered. They wanted me to pay for it. He said it was a prepaid label. I've not had this package for 3 weeks, and it turned out he wasn't just out of town working. He moved to Florida. What are my options? What are my obligations?
0: Okay. Do you have his address?
2: Not the one in Florida. No, I have his old address.
0: Okay. You want to contact him and or try to contact him. And depending on how much effort you put into it, then you just keep it. And if he comes after you, you have the proof that you tried to contact him. I've called. I have his old address. I've asked for a forwarding address, and I just can't get it. So I just kept it. Do you have any idea what's in the package?
2: It looks like kind of a coffee table or dining table. It's 100 pounds.
0: Whoa, that's a big package. How much do they want you to pay for it?
2: $160.
0: Oh, and your buddy expected you to pay $160. Yeah, just keep it. Just keep it. You'll be fine.
2: Okay. And,
0: but just make sure that if he comes back, make sure that if he comes back, you prove that you have tried to that you have tried to find him and put in there, I'm going to keep it and try again and try again, because is he going to come back? I don't know. Is it a, have you opened the package? Do you have any idea?
2: I'm not going to open it. I was hoping to send it, but it has.
0: No, you don't have to pay $160 to send a package for him. No, absolutely not. So the only reason I asked you. I'm sorry?
2: How long should I wait before?
0: You know what? The longer the better. I wouldn't do it in a week, but I don't think you have to wait 3 or 4 months either. So a reasonable time, unless there is an ordinance unless there is a state or local ordinance that says probably state, you must keep it at X period of time. And I don't know what that is. You could look that up. Where do you live?
2: Los Angeles County.
0: Okay. L.A. County, is it unincorporated or is there a city specifically?
2: Santa Clarita.
0: Okay, Santa Clarita. I don't know if that's incorporated or not, part of L.A. proper. I would look at L.A. County to see if there's any ordinance. Look at the state of California to see if there are any ordinances. And if not, open it up. And if it's kind of I don't know what the quality is, but you may end up getting a really neat coffee table. And on the other hand, you may have a piece of junk on your hands. No one knows.
2: Yeah.
0: All right. JT. Hello, JT.
3: Hey, Bill. Love your show.
0: Thank you.
3: Quick question for you. We own a condominium over 40 years in Long Beach. It has 16 units in it, and we've been there over 40 years. There's one tenant in there that has been there and owned the property for over 24 years, and this guy is on it. You know, he's out doing his thing. I don't know what's wrong. He's a senior, but he set his unit on fire. He's breaking windows, other people's windows. He's harassing tenants. We have seniors in the place.
0: All right.
3: He's damaging property.
0: Okay, I'm assuming the HOA is aware of this.
3: Oh, yes. They're well involved. We're incurring attorney fees.
0: Okay.
3: But nothing's happening. What the HOA is indicating is that we're handicapped because he's an owner of the property.
0: I get that. I had a situation like that with a condo I owned. There was this guy who was kind of crazy. And we had to go to the HOA to have him evicted from his own property. And that is...
3: You can't do that.
0: Well, you can. Say you own the property, but you can't live there because you are basically destroying other people's lives. You've made other people live in an uninhabitable circumstance. And so based on that, you can have him tossed, but it is not easy. I'm assuming that when he breaks windows, people are calling the police?
3: Oh, yes. The police have been out numerous times.
0: Okay.
3: And then I question the HOA.
0: Okay. Then the HOA is doing everything... If the HOA has hired its attorney and they're making, do you know what they're doing legally? Do you have any idea?
3: We've been to court a couple of times, but they're saying because he's an owner, we can't do anything.
0: I don't get that. Just because he's an owner doesn't make him immune, with him committing crimes and destroying your life.
3: That's what I'm saying.
0: So what's your question?
3: Okay, now what can, one, if he breaks out my window.
0: You call the police. You call the police.
3: Yes, but the HOA is saying it's my responsibility to replace it.
0: Yeah, probably.
3: And then take it to small claims court.
0: Yeah, that's probably true.
3: Okay, but we called the police. They've come up numerous times.
0: Well, you keep on doing. Can you prove? Listen, he's breaking windows. That's illegal. It's a misdemeanor. Are they not arresting him for that?
3: Oh, they're taking him down, but he gets home before the.
0: Yeah, that's what they do. I know. He's arrested.
3: Later.
0: Yep, he's arrested, and then they let him out because it's misdemeanor land, and this is California, where criminals are not criminals. That should be enough to get
3: family,
0: the eviction.
3: They don't want to be bothered with him.
0: Yeah, JT, the family has nothing to do with this. JT, the family has nothing to do with this. They're not responsible.
3: Okay.
0: They're off the picture. I can't see why they can't get an eviction going under those circumstances. If that's not the basis for evicting an owner who is doing this to other condo units, neighboring condo units, then I don't know what the hell is going on. Then you have an HOA that is not doing an appropriate job. I mean, can you imagine?
4: you know, someone breaking neighbors' windows? Oh, no, he's an owner. He can break people's windows. Well, he's been arrested every time. Well, yeah, but he can still break people's windows, you know, and harass people. Yeah, I don't think so.
0: Okay, let me tell you about, you know, if you're elderly, right, or you have elderly parents or loved ones, what do you do when it's time to put them in a assisted living facility? I had that problem with my mother, and so I didn't know where to go. So I put her in one near my house, and that didn't work out. 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

0: This is Handle on the Law, Marginal Legal Advice. Okay, we have some phone calls because that's what this show is about. Tim, hi Tim, you're up. Welcome to Handle on the Law.
1: Hello. I'm wondering, can I sue an attorney who had changes made in my father-in-law's trust after my father-in-law was already deemed incapacitated and not able to make financial decisions on his own behalf?
0: All right. Well, first of all, I'll start with your name. Is it Tim?
1: Kim.
0: Oh, Kim. Got it. All right. Just wondering. That's very strange for a woman. So your father-in-law makes a will, and he is incapacitated, and the attorney changes the will after he is incapacitated?
1: Yes. His caretaker.
0: Ooh, okay. Yeah, okay. Yeah, I got it. A couple of questions. Are you a beneficiary under the trust?
1: My husband was.
0: Okay. Okay. And did his share of the trust increase or decrease after the change was made?
1: What changed was who was the trustor.
0: Okay. That doesn't really matter because it's really a question of the beneficiary. I mean, if your husband received more money, why would you undo it?
1: No, he did not receive more money.
0: Did he receive less money than the previous trust?
1: Yes.
0: Okay, how much less?
1: Okay, so the original trust was kind of weird. Father-in-law said, we're going to take all of the assets and divide it by 12.
0: Okay.
1: One of the siblings gets 5, the other sibling gets 5, and the other sibling gets 2 because he was pissed off at the.
0: Yeah, of course he is. Okay.
1: 2.
0: All right.
1: Then he made an amendment after he was deemed incapacitated.
0: Who deemed him incapacitated? Who deemed him incapacitated?
1: 2 doctors.
0: Okay. So doctors medically he was deemed incapacitated. Okay. All right, so he was deemed incapacitated, and he signed the amended trust, correct? And it was notarized.
1: Yes.
0: Okay, yes. So you have a note. Did the notary have any idea that dad was incapacitated?
1: No.
0: All right. You're not going to sue for malpractice. What you're going to sue is to invalidate that amended trust, and you're going to go back to the previous trust. Yeah, you're not going to sue
1: for the amount that I spent to have them conserved.
0: Because you would have spent that money anyway.
1: I wouldn't.
0: The whole issue is the whole issue is just the trust. And if the trust, sure, the attorney screwed up, is it worth suing him for a malpractice? No, not really. What you have is one of the brothers basically got screwed. And because the trust was amended when it shouldn't have been amended. That's all. It's a question of damages. Right. I mean, you know, what are you going to do with the attorney? Okay, and how much money are we talking about getting screwed out of?
1: Cost us $80,000 for the conservatorship.
0: No, you would have had a conservatorship anyway. You would have to have done the conservatorship anyway.
1: Why?
0: Because it's the law has to recognize there's a conservatorship. Let me ask you, would you have just kept him incapacitated? Just let him walk around incapacitated. You wouldn't have gotten a conservatorship.
1: I would have put him in assisted living.
0: Okay, what does that have to do? What does that have to do?
1: 9 months.
0: What does that have to do with the trust? You wouldn't have put him in an assisted living, or you did you put him in an assisted living?
1: We tried to, and after they signed the amended trust, they took away power of attorney.
0: Okay, did they put him into an assisted living facility?
1: No.
0: No, they just let him run around incapacitated.
1: They let him live at home with 3 home care nurses per day.
0: Okay, would they have done that anyway, Kim, is what I'm asking.
1: No.
0: All right. So your argument is we'd have left him around. We wouldn't have hired the nurses. He's incapacitated. He could have been on the street. He could have been walking around. And because we didn't do that, we didn't get more money. So what you're going to argue is because the trust was amended, Then you had to put him in a home, right, with assisted living, or he had the nurses. If he had not amended the trust, you would not have ever put him into an assisted living. Where are you going to go with that?
1: No, you miss on it. No, you
0: I did. You're not. You're making it really clear. So I don't know what to tell you. Just don't know what to tell you. All right, Frank. Hello, Frank.
2: Hey, how are you?
0: Yeah,
2: I live with my daughter's mother. We're together 27 years. Okay, and she has horses. And when we had that bad snowstorm, I was, I live with her, and we're both divorced, so we didn't want to.

0: Right.
1: Attaches again the Muslim yeah. to the bone. Damn, you know, but that's what I'm not looking at. Make money or hurt her, you know.
0: Well, no, the only, I got news for you, Frank. The only way that you can be helped is to make money, because that's all you're going to be able to get is money. Okay, that's for starters. Let's also start with, you slipped twice. What did she do wrong? Did you not know it was icy? Did you not know there was snow on the ground?
1: Didn't know it was icy. Didn't know it was icy. We had shoveled it. And it was
0: so. What did she do wrong? So let me ask you. Let me ask you a question. What did she do wrong?
1: Maybe we should have put more sand down.
0: Okay, that's well. The insurance company is going to have an.
1: You can't put salt down. You can't put salt down because of the horses.
0: Yeah, no, I understand. No, I get it. I understand that. So now, you have to argue that somehow because she didn't put sand down, or she let you get on the horse, or whatever argument you can make. I doubt that the insurance company is not going to fight it. You have to sue her. Frank, you've got to sue her. There's no way around it.
1: Yeah,
0: you've got to make a claim against her. You got to make a claim. That's the only way around it.
1: Right.
0: So so you have insurance. That's why God invented insurance. You make the claim.
1: Yeah.
0: You get paid.
1: Yeah.
0: You get your medical care covered, although you're probably on Medicare, so that's probably going to be covered anyway.
1: You don't want to each other in the VA.
0: So bottom line is you're going to have to sue her. Yeah. I don't want to get involved. There are also people call me up. I don't want to go into litigation. Okay. But I want to get paid. Okay. What do you think? Just people roll over? Sure. We'll pay you. No, claim has to be made and the insurance company has to accept liability on the insured. Or at least partial liability, depending on what state you're in, whether it's comparative negligence or not, which is a whole world unto itself. And then you start arguing. And if the argument, if you can't come to terms, guess what? It's lawsuit city. Now, you probably know by now, there is no such thing as privacy online. Everything about you is available. Your home address, where you work, where you bank, what you buy, where. Court records, accident history, insurance company using that to raise your rates. Oh, also DMV information, your credit score, your social media. And I could go on for half an hour on that one. It's all out there and it is not hard to get. And can you believe this? It actually gets worse because all of your information is collected by hundreds of data brokers and then it gets sold to anyone who wants to buy it. And your data and your privacy is toast. 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They contact hundreds of these data brokers and legally demand your file be deleted, scrubbed. And that's what Incogni does. And if a new broker pops up, Incogni finds them and squashes that too. 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

0: And back we go. More handle on the law. Roland, you're up. Hello, Roland. Welcome aboard.
1: Hi, Bill. I've been calling you a couple times back on Valentine's Day, and I called you last week. The person that assaulted me, the landlord, he's got me an unlawful detainer, Karen, coming up. He gave me the 3-day to quit notice 4 days after the assault arrest and stuff. Wonder if that's grounds to be able to throw out the unlawful detainer.
0: Okay, well, the 3-day notice to quit, I'm assuming it's for non-payment.
1: Yeah, but I had the money in the bank. He told me it wasn't necessary to pay him. Then after the assault, he wouldn't take the money.
0: Okay, so you had money in the bank. Did you attempt to pay him?
1: Yep, and I have the money. I have the rent, the money in the bank that I had from my bank.
0: It doesn't matter. That you had money in the bank. What did you do to pay him or attempt to pay him? What were the physical moves that you did?
1: Told him I got the rent. He said, I'm not accepting it.
0: Okay, but that's all verbal, right?
1: Yeah, all verbal. No witnesses.
0: Yeah, it's a problem. It's a problem. So you're going to have to, first of all, you deny that you owe the money. You're going to tell him he's bought himself a court battle. And you show the court what's going on. And he assaulted you, right? And that's a separate issue. That you throw in front of the court. That's all you can do. What happened as far as the assault is concerned? What happened as a result of that?
1: So far, nothing. I have to get a new CD, like you said. That is $27 well spent. I didn't mean to be cheap, but, when looking at...
0: Okay, I'm confused. Hold on. Was he arrested? Did you make a police report? What happened?
1: Yeah, I got the arrest report, Bill, but the sheriffs are the ones that arrested him.
0: Arrested. Then you have a very good case. Then you have a good case. You deny it. You defend it, and you say no, thank you. And you show your proof. Now you're going to have a landlord that's really pissed off at you, but you deal with it. But that's defensible. And usually they are not defensible when you have a 3-day notice to pay rent or quit, particularly when it's all verbal. Yeah, I had the money. Yeah, I was going to send it to him. He said no. He wouldn't accept it. That's an issue in front of the court. Dan, hi Dan, you're up. Welcome.
2: Good morning. I had a wreck with my motorhome recently, and I'm thinking they might total it. I'm not for sure yet. I'm wondering, do you have to accept their offer no matter what it is?
0: No.
2: Because I have replacement and cash value.
0: You don't have to accept their value. You can always negotiate it. And then the issue becomes, what is their duty? Their duty is to replace or repair your motorhome to the extent that it was the day before the accident, the day before it was totaled. But if you don't want it, you just start arguing. You go, no, I'm not interested. And then worst comes to worst, you make a claim against the insurance company who says no, and it happens all the time. Yeah, don't be, do not be upset or don't be intimidated by that. Insurance companies are constantly crazy. And they're constantly going after you, and they're defending by saying, oh, no, we're not going to pay you. There's no way. Okay. JJ. Hello, JJ. Welcome.
3: Hello, Bill.
0: Hello, JJ.
3: Yes, I am. The reason I'm calling is that last week...
0: Okay, JJ, I'm having a hard time hearing you. You're not coming through very well. Either move or get off the speakerphone or, put that phone up next to your face, whatever you have to do.
3: No speakerphone, yes. Can you hear me now?
0: A little bit better. It's still pretty echoey. It is. Are you on a speaker? Or are you talking directly into a headset? What are you talking it on?
3: Yeah, I'm talking on the phone.
0: Thank you. That's very impressive. Okay. Thank you very much for telling me that. Oh, boy. That straightens it out.
3: Okay.
0: Okay. Right. Let's try it.
3: Okay. Yes. Can you hear me now?
0: Yeah. Better. Let's do it.
3: Better. Okay. All right. The reason why I'm calling is last year I have an accident. It was a hit and a run. And I was fortunate somebody was able to get the car.
0: License plate.
3: Yeah, okay. The license plate, and he gave it to me and everything. So I filed a police report to cut the story short. They were able to get the person, and the insurance of the person also was the lease to my insurance.
0: Okay, you found out who the person was that hit you. You got that information, correct?
3: We got the information.
0: Okay, you got that information, and you made a claim against him, and his insurance company it contacted you or not?
3: The insurance company contacted my lawyer.
0: Okay.
3: But they were not coming. They were asking too many questions.
0: All right, I got it. No, you did right. You turn it over to your, if you have a lawyer, you let your lawyer handle everything. Insurance company contacts you. You go, I got a lawyer. Once you have a lawyer, you don't say anything to anybody. So far, so good. You've done everything right so far. What's your question then?
3: But the question now is that my lawyer says that they are not responding. They felt it was just a fender bender. But
0: okay, then that's fine. That. So now the lawyer doesn't want to deal with the case. So you were not injured very much, were you?
3: A little bit, but went to spend a day at the hospital.
0: Okay, what kind of injury do you have?
3: It was kind of a leg injury.
0: What kind of leg injury? Do you have stitches? Is there a broken bone? How do you know it's a leg injury? Other than you saying it's a leg injury?
3: Well, it's not a broken leg.
0: If I looked at you, I can't tell that that's injured.
3: No, you can. You cannot tell. It's
0: okay.
3: Just a bruise.
0: All right. So your lawyer wants out. Your lawyer doesn't want to handle the case. Okay. Yeah, so what's your question?
3: My question is that since I decided to repair the car, it's over $4,000. Can I sue the insurance directly?
0: No, you don't sue you don't sue any insurance company because they didn't cause the accident. You sue the driver of the car. By the way, did you make a claim against the driver? Did you demand that the car be fixed?
3: Yeah.
0: Okay, good. All right. So, fine. I'll tell you what the mistake was, is that you should go under your uninsured motorist policy. I'm assuming you have a comprehensive policy. Is that correct?
3: Correct, yes.
0: Okay, so you are covered for people who hit you that are not insured. Here is the problem. If you read that policy, Jay, or JJ, before you fix it, you have to turn it over to your insurance company. You have to make a claim. And if you don't make a claim, they're going to say, wow, you didn't make a claim. And that is one of the basic tenets of the insurance. We'll pay, but you first have to make a claim. And you didn't do that. So we're not going to pay.
3: Okay.
0: So you can sue the the driver of the car for your $4,000.
3: What did it say on the car?
0: That's what you can do. You can't go out. Well, you can try. I'd go after my own insurance company, your own insurance company, and say, hey, I fixed the car, and maybe they'll give you some money, or they can just say, you didn't make a claim. And that is a prerequisite. You have to make a claim. And if you don't, you're on your own. And my guess is that's what the insurance company is going to do, because that's what insurance companies do. Let me suggest if you have bad breath, and it's all about Zelmans. Zelmans is about fresh breath. And what Zelmans does, it is a double hit. What does that mean? Well, of course, you have bad breath in your mouth, bagels and lox. That's what I had this morning. And then coffee. You know, so I have coffee breath and I'm going to eat garlic and onions. And, you know, my breath is not going to be wonderful. 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
7: From ABC News, I'm Wayne Cabot. The latest bad news out of the Mideast is a drone attack on a nuclear power plant in the United Arab Emirates. No radiation reported, but a generator was set on fire. Unclear who directed the attack. Iran has been increasingly threatening the UAE for hosting Israel's Iron Dome missile defenses and Israel's troops. The attack on the nuclear power plant comes as the ceasefire teeters, and Iran keeps choking off oil in the Strait of Hormuz. Before the U.S. and Israel launched the war, a fifth of the world's oil and natural gas passed through. Today,
8: just a couple months ago, I was spending about $150 to fill up, and now it has doubled to about $320 to fill up.
7: Jose Perez filling up his truck with diesel at more than $7 a gallon in California. About Russia's war to take Ukraine, resistance remains strong as ever, with Ukraine launching one of the largest drone attacks yet on Russia, killing four in and around Moscow overnight. Sent packing, Republican Bill Cassidy of Louisiana, the first U.S. senator to lose a primary since 2017. Cassidy is one of seven Republicans to go against Trump at the January 6th impeachment trial. Ahead of the primary, Trump called Cassidy a disloyal disaster and a sleazebag. He responded during his concession speech in Baton Rouge last night.
9: People of character and integrity don't spend their time attacking people on the internet.
7: Trump-backed candidate Julia Letlow and State Treasurer John Fleming will advance to a runoff election in Louisiana's Senate primary. Another contest making news is the talk of Europe today. The first win for Bulgaria at Eurovision. Bulgarian singer Dara winning for Bangaranga, a pop song about self-empowerment.
10: It feels like a dream. 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You tell me. I don't know.
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7: Three people dead, others badly hurt from a driver who plowed into cars and pedestrians in Oakland, California overnight. At least three people dead at the scene, two of the injured are critical, the driver suffering minor injuries. No word yet what led to the crash. Audio there from Broadcastify. Massive rail strike threatening to upend the Monday ride tomorrow for hundreds of thousands of New Yorkers. Long Island Railroad unionized workers went on strike after midnight Saturday. ABC's Morgan Norwood at Penn Station in New York.
14: The main sticking point, pay raises between 4.5% and 5%, along with health care costs.
15: So you guys are prepared to hold out for not just days, but months.
8: Yes, if we have to, yes. We have no choice.
14: Now, with both sides digging in, the political finger-pointing escalating too. Governor Kathy Hochul blaming the Trump administration, who had delegated an emergency board last fall for cutting mediation short. Trump firing back online, saying, "I have nothing to do with it." Adding, "No, Kathy, it's your fault." And now, looking over the facts, "You should have not allowed this to happen."
7: America's largest commuter rail system remained shut down this morning. A spread of Ebola cases has the World Health Organization declaring a public health emergency of international concern. More than 300 suspected cases, 88 deaths reported in Congo and Uganda. The WHO says there's no need to close the borders. I'm Wayne Cabot, ABC News.
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15: Here's your weatherology forecast. Overcast skies today with a chance of thunderstorms. High temperatures reach up to 74. Easterly winds 8 to 15 miles per hour. Cloudy skies expected again tonight. Chance of thunderstorms. Lows around 63. Slight chance for storms tomorrow. High temperatures reach up to 79. From the Weatherology Weather Center, I'm meteorologist Paul Frombley. Right now, 59. KWNO.
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1: Welcome aboard. This is Handle on the Law, marginal legal advice. Now, I don't know how many of you smoke pot. I did for a whole bunch of years, and recreational use is in many, many states. 24 states, by the way, have legalized pot for recreational use in addition to medical use. And even medical use is basically recreational use. All you need is a doctor to sign off, and there are plenty of doctors out there that are willing to sign off for $12 or whatever they cost for whatever they charge for a meeting with them, right? And they'll diagnose whatever it is. I have pain. I have all kinds of mental illness. Yeah, here's marijuana. Here's a prescription. Okay, so 24 states, recreational use, a bunch of others for medical use. So what ends up happening? Let's say you're driving down the street and you smoke pot, and clearly you've been impaired. The cop stops you and gives you a breathalyzer test. You're fine because there's no alcohol. The cop stops you and you're weaving in and out of traffic, and you say, "I wasn't." And it's difficult for a police officer just on the basis of seeing you weave in out of traffic or stopping short to arrest you. It's just very difficult. So there's always been the issue of let's find something that can analyze marijuana, where heretofore it just didn't exist. And so there's a breathalyzer that is now a step closer to coming onto market. It's there. It is testing using a 3D printer, and looks like it's going to fly. And as the drug becomes more and more popular, authorities have to find a better way to catch drivers using marijuana. Why? Even if marijuana is legal, you still can't drive impaired. Now, alcohol is perfectly legal. You can't drive while you're drunk or impaired. Same thing with marijuana or any drug. Any legal drug, for example, that you take and it impairs your driving ability. So in 2023, a few years ago, Emanuele Alves, professor of forensic science at Virginia University, set out with a team of researchers to develop a THC breathalyzer that could deliver results within minutes. And it differentiates between THC and CBD, which is all part of the same family. THC gets you high, CBD does not. And what he said is we could reduce the number of accidents caused by impaired drivers, making a road safer for all of us. Yeah, it's true. And when a device like this is public, the drivers know. Even if the drivers aren't caught, drivers know they can be caught using marijuana, which heretofore they couldn't. And this acts as a deterrent for people considering using marijuana before getting behind the wheel, because everybody knows alcohol is perfectly legal. People drink, and they don't get behind the wheel. And if they do and they get caught, it's drunk driving. And it's no joke. It really isn't. So researchers use this 3D printed test cartridge. And it's a little bit wonky, but I'm going to share this with you because it's fascinating. It has fast blue dyes that could determine the chemicals in THD, CBD, and CBN separately. And all three chemicals are found in marijuana. But as I said, THC is the one that causes the high. So it looks like science has finally gotten there. And also, if you use any drug, if you notice that when you get a prescription, do not drive, it'll make you drowsy. Do not use heavy machinery. I've always wondered about that. How many of us use heavy machinery? But there it is. Right there. Okay, phone calls. Sue. Hi, Sue. Welcome.
2: Good morning.
1: Yes, ma'am.
2: I have a friend who has recently been put into a memory care unit due to Alzheimer's. She's widowed. There's a gentleman who is already a patient there, resident, and he is not widowed. He's married. And the children have visited their mother there and found the two of them in bed together.
1: Mm.
2: And and complained to the staff saying, you know, shouldn't you be doing something about this? And they said, nope, they're two consenting adults. I'm wondering what your take is on consenting adults, the definition, and whether the staff should be doing more.
1: Yeah, well, first of all, anybody in memory care, it really can't consent because that's someone who is far enough in dementia that they need memory care. So there's no consenting there. On the other hand, who cares? You know, literally, I mean, do you care?
2: I think the other guy's wife does.
1: But is that your problem? No, it's not. Let them shtup. Let them enjoy themselves. Two things happen. Number one, they have a good time. And number two, they've forgotten that they've done it. So they do it again. And you know what? Yeah, they shouldn't do that. But again, who's harmed? So the wife of the man is all pissed off. Okay, let her get pissed off. And consenting adults can do whatever they want. I mean, in California, consenting adults can shtup kangaroos as long as it's an adult kangaroo and it consents. The answer is, should they do something? I don't know. I would let them shtup. I mean, there's no law against it, and their argument is probably as good as anybody. I don't think it matters. I really don't.
2: Okay. So,
1: it's a good question, by the way. That is a good question. Wow. Not bad. All right. Here we go. Chris, you're up. Hello, Chris. Welcome.
3: D. Bill Handel, what an honor, sir, talking to you. I had a plumber come out to fix a leak in the front yard in the driveway between the driveway and the street. So it was obscured. They couldn't see where it was coming from. They gave me a quote for $3,000 to bust up the concrete and to locate the leak and fix the leak. During the repair, they called me and said, we found the leak, and it's a very old house. And the pipe is iron or galvanized or something, and the entire pipe is going to have to be replaced to the house. I said, fine, whatever it takes to make it happen, thank you. Well, after they finished the job, I got a bill. It was twice the amount that they said it was going to be. They said it was going to be $3,000, and then the bill that I got was $6,000. They never mentioned it was going to be a price increase. They only called me like to give me an update on where the leak was and what they were going to have to do to fix it. Can I dispute that?
1: Sure. You can dispute anything. They were kind of dumb not to put it in writing. If they put in writing, it is going to be repaired for $3,000. Your argument is, what am I misunderstanding here that you put in writing? It's going to be repaired for $3,000. And they're going to argue, probably legitimately, it costs a lot more to fix because we found it was far worse than we thought. They were idiots for not putting that in writing. And then they were pretty stupid in not getting you to sign off on it. So, yeah, you dispute it. You say, no, thanks. I'm not paying it. And then they get to sue you. Because that's your argument is right on. You never told me. You never sent me a bill. You never said that there was going to be an increase. Now, I'm doing some remodeling in my house, for example. And the contractor always puts in a change order, always, that I have to sign off on. We're replacing that window. We open it up, and then the jam around the window the lintel, I have no idea what they call those things, around the window is far worse shape. It's going to cost you an extra $1,200. You sign on it. And if you don't, he doesn't do it. So, yes, you can dispute it and you get into it. You'll probably end up settling for some amount of money because if it's legitimate, if they really did have to replace it and it was a legitimate repair and the only thing they did wrong was simply not get you to sign on it. Well, you know, that's up in the air. You make, you do some kind of an argument, a small claims court. They take you to small claims court. Maybe they lien the house and then you got a big issue there where you have to, somehow expunge the lien or quash the lien. Negotiate, make that argument and see what they do. And they should sit down and try to get some more money or try to get some of that money because, and it's probably legitimate money. There's also that because as I'm remodeling a house and they find things that are horrific because mine is not a new house either. Yeah, of course. You know, I'm just, it's legitimate. Hey, let me talk about privacy. You probably know by now there's no such thing as privacy online. Everything, I mean, everything out there is available. About you is available. Your home address, where you work, where you bank, what you buy, where, court records, accident history, insurance companies that use the information to raise your rates, and then your DMV information, your credit scores, your social media. I could spend half an hour on that list. It's all out there, and it is not hard to get. 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

0: All right, back we go. More handle on the law. And who do I want to talk about here? Yeah. All right, Ed, you've been there for a few minutes. Welcome to Handle on the Law.
1: Hi. I wondered if you can give me maybe a ballpark idea of what I can do to against a claim against a hotel chain. I was invited to a guest appearance at a convention over the weekend, a couple of weekends ago. And from day one, things started happening that I wasn't too happy about and made it an unpleasant weekend for me. First checked in, asked, the first thing I said was, can I have a wake-up call for the next day for the event? And they said, okay. Never got a wake-up call. Then they gave me keys to a room that was already occupied. Somebody from behind the door said, this is taken. So they apologized to me, gave me new keys, key card. Went to that room next day of the convention, came back, and the door was locked. They said, oh, we changed the keys. We thought you were in a different room. It was our misunderstanding. Then finally, the third day, I go to the convention, like a Sunday, come back, and the do not disturb sign is not on the door handle that I left, and everything was cleaned. And that meant my clothes were thrown into a somewhat plastic garbage bag and taken downstairs to the lobby, receptionist. And
0: wait a minute, hold on. Yeah, I understand everything, but you already had booked that room. They came in and put your clothes into plastic bags and took it down to the lobby. Is that correct?
1: Yeah, on one of the days. I didn't book the room. It was, I was a guest of the convention.
0: Okay, it doesn't matter at this point. Do you know if the room was booked throughout the entire visit, including the day that they took your clothes?
1: Yeah.
0: Okay, so you know that. All right, good enough. So they did a horrible job for you, clearly. Now, what do you do? What do you want?
1: Well, basically, what I have to work with, the two main points was invasion of privacy for them entering the room when...
0: That one's not going to work. So what's the other one?
1: Conversion of...
0: conversion of your property. Right. It really isn't because you got it right back. They took it and just moved it down. Conversion is the unlawful taking of property, and that's not going to fly, conversion. Because how much are your clothes worth? Because you're talking about the value of clothes.
1: Well, they wrapped them up like...
0: No, I understand, but that's like, not conversion. That's not conversion. You know what that? You know what legally that means? They wrapped them up, and they brought them downstairs. Yeah. I mean, they did a horrible job. I'm not arguing that. You know, for sure, you didn't deserve any of that happening. So now, what do you want? They're wrong. Okay, now what do you want?
1: That's what I'm asking you, what I can do about this.
0: All right, well, you can sue them and ask for $750,000. You could do that. Or you can go through management and say, what would you offer me? What is going on? Because if you're going to go in, let's say you go in front of a judge, small claims judge, the judge is going to say, I'll give you $200. You ask for the moon. You ask for the jurisdictional limitation, which is $12,500. But at the same time, what you have is you don't have much of a legal issue here. What you have is a hotel that treated you like crap, and you go up the food chain and you talk to the manager, and then you go to the vice president of treating people like crap of the hotel. And that's what you want to do. I know I would be upset too, but sometimes the law doesn't really help, and this one doesn't help you. It's a PR deal. Go up there and make their lives miserable. And if there's management out there that cares even a little bit about what their guests are going through, then you'll get some recompense. Maybe you'll get a free hotel room, or here's a coupon, or here's some money for the hotel stay, although you didn't pay the money. So free dinners, whatever they're going to offer. And then you start negotiating that. You go, no, that's not enough. And you see what they say. Matthew. Hello, Matthew. Welcome.
2: Hi, Bill.
0: Yeah, go ahead, Matthew.
2: My daughter and her roommate have an apartment together, and they were on a lease. They're now month to month. Roommate has asked my daughter to move out. She doesn't want to due to the proximity of her job. Does she have anything to be concerned about? Can the roommate force her out in any way, shape, or form?
0: No. First of all, did both of them sign the lease?
2: Yes.
0: Oh, yeah. There's no place they're going to go. She, as a matter of fact, roommate says you got to get out. Your daughter tells the roommate, no, you got to get out. Neither one of them can force the other out because there is a tenancy in place, and it doesn't matter if it's month to month.
2: Okay.
0: She's a tenant. Yeah, there's nothing they can do. Now, the fact they hate each other makes it even better because that really gets to be a lot of fun. But
2: I kind of think my daughter enjoys that aspect.
0: Okay, well, good for her. That's my kind of person. All right, your bad breath, which is there always. And when I mean it's there always, you eat foods that cause a bad breath. I wake up in the morning with coffee breath or morning breath, and then I eat my lox and bagels, which I do every morning for some reason these days. And I have that kind of breath. And not only in my mouth, but also everything goes into your stomach, too. And breath comes out of there because the food burns and churns there. So let me tell you an answer that I have, and that's Zelman's. 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

0: Welcome back. Handle on the Law. Marginal legal advice. Evan. Hello, Evan. Your turn.
1: Hey. Thank you so much. I appreciate you taking my call.
0: Yes, you do.
1: So, I have an interesting situation. So, my mom just passed away, and she was my stepmom, but she was my mom.
0: Okay.
1: Period. Loved me for 25 years, and we formed a long bond. And
0: sure.
1: I'll put in a shout out for hospice. Oh, what a great group. You know, there's 7 days with them, and they were right by her side and kept her comfortable all the way till her end. But her trust, the layman trust, which is my name, 2 months before her death, her brother-in-law and sister were unhappy with me. So they changed the trust from where I was getting 50% of her $1.8 million to where I was getting 20%.
0: Okay. And she signed the trust, correct? Brother, sister-in-law, she did. She signed the trust, notarized, right? And before her death, what was the timeline of the new trust, the amended trust, and her death? What was that timeline?
1: 3 or 4 months.
0: Oh, yeah. Okay. You can unravel that. Absolutely, you can unravel that. Do you have a copy of the original trust?
1: My question is not that, but if I accept the $360,000 from the trust currently, which I desperately need the money, can I then go back?
0: No.
1: Or am I?
0: No, because I'll tell you what's I'll tell you what's going to happen. The trustee, who is the trustee?
1: Her brother-in-law.
0: Ah, okay. You're screwed on that one. No, if you accept the money, then the document will read, I accept the money and this is it. So, they have you between a rock and a hard place. And normally you would have, if it was a legitimate trustee, well, if it was a legitimate trustee, it wouldn't have happened anyway. But a trustee, depending on the, terms of the trust, can forward money, can front money. If, assuming that he or she has the power. But if you accept the money, Evan, you're done. So if there's any way you can fight this thing, if there's any way you can borrow against that trust, and I think there are organizations out there that do that, they let you borrow against the trust and they'll charge you, I don't know, 8%, 10% interest, 15% interest, whatever the hell they trust, they charge. Yeah. It's going to be a lot less money. But the bottom line, unfortunately, is you sign, you're done. And so you get to figure out another way of doing it. Go to one of these trust organizations. There are a bunch out of out there. The ones I would go to is you know, when they buy trusts and they buy insurance policies. That's where I would go. You can also talk to a trust and estate attorney and see what you can do. But now you can set aside the trust. But based on what you said, the amended trust can be set aside. That's fairly easy based on when the original trust was written, when she died, when the trust was amended. But if you're desperate for money, you've got to figure out some way of doing it.
1: Well, I've got $250,000 in the bank.
0: Well, then you're okay. So, then why are you so desperate for money?
1: Because I'm going through a divorce, and she's got it all locked up.
0: Okay, so talk to her and say, this is what's going on, and offer her a piece of it. And just say, hey, listen, she's not entitled to any of it under the law, but say, I'll tell you what, if you help me out on this and cut loose at least my share, I'll give you $50,000 when this thing settles up and talk to my attorney. So there are other ways of doing it. You just have to figure out. Go to a trust and estate lawyer. That's what I would do, because there are avenues here that you can take. Adam. Hi, Adam. There you are.
2: Hello, Bill. Thanks for taking my call.
0: Sure.
2: Hey, 4 years ago, my brother was dying and in hospice. And when he was dying, he signed over his interest of the family trust into my name. That basically declining all his interest. And when he signed it over, there are 3 witnesses in the room and a notary. And the only asset in the trust is a house. And he lived in that house for 20 years, never paid a dime. And I discovered that he never paid taxes. I then paid all the taxes. I removed a lien that was put on the house. And when I did all that, I asked him to move out so I can move in. He did so willingly. And now he has changed his mind. And he wants all his interest back in the trust. He wants to remove me for not doing fiduciary duties. And he wants 100% of the house.
0: Yeah, okay, well, that's obviously not going to happen. Who's the trustee, and what does the trust say? Who does the trust go to? Originally him, and he signed off, right?
2: It was originally me and him. And
0: okay, all right, so he signed off. I mean, he's going to have a hard time making that argument. The only argument he can make is, I didn't know what I was signing. I was in hospice. I was about to die. Adam took advantage. I mean, he's never going to get 100% of the house. That's impossible. And you've got enough claim there that look what everything you paid. Look at the fact he lived there. I think you're in good shape. So now, when he asks for 100% of the house, is this a lawyer who has sent you a letter? Is this a lawsuit that has been filed?
2: Yes, it's in the petition that he had filed. I believe he went to
0: a lawyer. Okay, then you need a lawyer to fight it. Yeah, Adam, you get

0: the share of income deduction credits. Mine is under limited liability company. Then another one is limited liability company return of income.
1: Yes.
0: They are using somebody else, State of California, SOS, entity number, not mine.
1: Okay.
0: I find out from the federal did not involved, but I wanted, I just wanted to find out about the IRS, how I may fix this without hiring an accountant.
1: Yeah, and you know what? I wish instead of the subchapter 561, you had asked me about 562, because I really know that one. And 559, I happen to know completely cold. I could answer that question. But 561, you know what? I just don't have that expertise.
0: 568.
1: Ah, 60. There again, same problem. That's the one subchapter I am not aware of is 568. I know all the rest of it, but not 568. So I'm sorry, I can't help you there. Yeah, why not? I love this. And before I take a break, let me tell you about your privacy. Oh, I'm sorry, no privacy online. By now, you probably know it doesn't exist. Everything, and I mean everything about you, is available online. 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

0: Back we go. More handle on the law, marginal legal events. Wow, did I just say that right? Yeah, marginal legal advice. All right, Johnny, you're up.
1: Hello?
0: Yes.
1: Okay, yes. So I'm a stoner, what I want to find out is, like, if you have, like, a disabled card for medicinal marijuana, can you use that as a defense?
0: For what? Defense to what?
1: I mean, a defense for what? I mean, because you're legally protected because you have to consume it because I have a
0: medical. Well, yeah, you don't have to, but yes, you're allowed to consume marijuana. So legally protected from arrest, legally protected from conviction of possession of marijuana, yes. But that's not your question, is it?
1: Well, my question is that if I present that I have neuropathy and I'm using THC to help me with my existing condition, then they should say, yeah, okay, you're not stoned, but, you know, they have a certain probably criteria.
0: Oh, wait a minute. No. You're still stoned. I mean, just because you have a condition doesn't mean you're not stoned.
1: Right.
0: What do you defend? What would you be arrested for? What would you be charged with?
1: Well, this is my defense. I know Bill.
0: Defense to what? No. Defense to what, Johnny?
1: Okay, this is the defense. Okay.
0: To what?
1: I'm telling you. Give me a minute here. Give me a second. My defense is that I'm a human being, and I'm human, and I don't want to suffer pain. Look what your wife's going through.
0: Yeah, okay. Johnny, clearly you're stoned. I get that. You are a stoner. I understand that. You didn't even have to tell me that. Now, the question is, you say this is my defense. Defense to what? What are you being charged with? What are you being accused of?
1: Okay, I could be charged with under the influence.
0: You could. You're talking about driving under the influence?
1: Right. And
0: yes, that's not a defense. That's not a defense.
1: Okay.
0: If you're high, you're high.
1: I drive better because I'm not.
0: Doesn't matter. You're still. That doesn't matter. I don't care if you drive better or not. And the court's not going to care if you drive better or not. Couldn't give a rat's.
1: Okay.
0: If you're driving, if you are impaired, you are breaking the law. Period. And it doesn't matter why. You can have legal marijuana. Fine. Here in California, I can buy marijuana at any dispensary I want. Do I have a defense that I need it or I have a medical condition? No. If I'm impaired, I'm impaired. Go ahead and take another puff, okay, and enjoy yourself. Anna. Hi, Anna.
2: Hi, Bill. My question is, I was with my company for 25 years. I had a medical condition back in November, and since then I've been on medical leave. No communication from my job, not at all, nothing. And around March, mid-March, I get a call. First time I hear from anyone from my employer telling me that I had exceeded my 90-day protected leave and I was being released.
0: Okay.
2: Wrongfully terminated. Mm-hmm.
0: Okay, so they terminated you after November, December, January, February, March. So you're talking about 5 months down the road is when you're told that you have been fired. Now my question is, how big is the company?
2: It's big.
0: It's big.
2: Employees.
0: How many?
2: Mm-hmm. Yes. About 2,000.
0: How many? 1,000. Okay, so you're covered. There's ADA issues here, and they have to keep your job open or they have to give you your job back or something similar if you leave for medical purposes. Did they know you were leaving for medical purposes? Do they have that information?
2: They do.
0: Communicated
2: with HR.
0: Good enough. All right, I think you're covered. That I think is employment discrimination because you've got all kinds of protections here. So you get to talk to employment discrimination attorney or go to HR. Was it HR that told you you've been terminated?
2: Yes.
0: Okay, go straight to an employment discrimination attorney. Just look one up. Because that seems to be a pretty clear case. Usually when terminations happen, I asked how big the company is. Let's say it's four people. I think under the law is protected anyway. But let's say it's only four or five people. Well, what do you do when someone's gone for 4 or 5 months? Do you not have that employee? Do you give up 25% of your workforce? Yeah, that's difficult to do. But with 1,000 people in the company, they pretty well have to cover you. Elvis. Hello, Elvis.
3: Yes. Hello.
0: Yes.
3: All right. So I have a situation with an auto body shop that caused additional damage to a vehicle that's covered under insurance. Insurance is saying that the auto body shop's responsibility. They've admitted it. They're saying they're going to do the right thing and fix it. I've requested that they take it to a dealership and have them fix it. The mechanical issue that they've caused. So far, they're saying they're going to do it. I just want to know what my options are if they.
0: Okay. All right. If they don't do it, you simply go to court, and that's easy. Because you have the right, with the insurance company, let's say their insurance, they screwed up, so they have an insurance policy that's going to pay you for what they did wrong. You can say, I want to take it to a dealership to have it repaired because I don't trust you guys. You already destroyed the car. And the insurance company certainly can't force you, their insurance company, we're talking about the auto body's insurance company, certainly can't force you to allow their insured to fix the car. You have a right to say, I want those people over there to fix it. So what are your options? Your options are you tell them I want the car and you pay for it, or you give them a chance to fix it, or if you're feeling okay about it, you tell them, okay, you got a week. And if not, I'm taking the car, I'm going to take it someplace else, and I'm going to sue you. It's that simple. Not complicated. And you can even say, I talked to an attorney who gave me some advice. Do not mention my name, Elvis. Please do not mention my name, because if they know who I am, they will start laughing in your face as soon as you say that.
3: Okay? I'll say your full name.
0: Just don't even say my first or last name. Just an attorney, an anonymous attorney. Because if you start saying, throwing my name around as an attorney that gave you your advice, your credibility is gone. Now, let me tell you a problem that I had when I had to put my mother into an assisted living facility. I didn't know where to put her. So I ended up putting her in one near my house, figuring that was the easiest way to go. Well, it turned out to be a rotten decision. It didn't work out. So I had to find another one to put her in, and that one barely worked out. I didn't know where to go. How about you? 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
8: From ABC News, I'm Wayne Cabot. The shape of the Senate is being drawn before our eyes. Primaries this week in six states and one last night in Louisiana. It's clearly a victory for President Trump.
9: Republican Senator Bill Cassidy lost his bid for a third term after two primary challengers finished ahead of him. Now, Cassidy, the incumbent, got about 25% of the vote. No elected senator has lost a primary since 2012, and this was a major victory for President Trump. Cassidy drew the president's ire 5 years ago as one of the Republicans who voted to impeach Trump during that second trial.
8: ABC's Alex Perche in Washington. The top Democrat on the House Judiciary Committee, Jamie Raskin, says it's illegal what President Trump is trying to do, saying Congress would never have voted to create a $1.7 billion slush fund, as he calls it, to compensate the allies of President Trump. No one is claiming responsibility yet for sending a drone into a nuclear power plant today in the United Arab Emirates, causing a generator fire, but Iran is suspected. Concern about the U.S. and Taiwan after President Trump's comments to Fox News from China. ABC News foreign correspondent Britt Clenett.
10: Concerns are running very high in Taiwan after President Trump said the sale of American weapons to the self-ruled island are a very good negotiating chip following his summit with Chinese President Xi Jinping here in China. Now, in an interview with Fox News, Trump also warned Taiwan against formally declaring independence from China.
8: Near constant burials are being reported from an Ebola outbreak in Congo and Uganda. At least 87 are dead, 100 sick, as health workers race to contain an awful disease that leaves people bleeding and dying. The World Health Organization saying that there is no need yet to close international borders. It has declared, though, a public health emergency. You're listening to ABC News.
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8: Shirts optional. St. Louis Cardinals fans appear to have started a new tradition. The team was boosted to a win over the Royals Friday night and again on Saturday by a group of college players in the right field seats who took off and waved their shirts as they sang and chanted. Well, Cardinals manager Oliver Marmol loved it so much that he paid for their tickets and says he'll buy tickets for fans who want to sit in the right field loge and bring the energy. Dara, maybe a name to remember. Dara is a singer who just won Eurovision for a very catchy song about self-empowerment.
13: Chasing perfection in our society right now. It's a huge problem that we got.
8: She's from Bulgaria, marking first time in the contest 70-year history. A singer from that Eastern European nation is taking home the top prize. So what is this song? It's Bangaranga. Here it is. Oh, it'll be in your head, trust me. Dara is 27. She began singing Bulgarian folk music at the age of 7 before going pop. With the Long Island Railroad now on strike, it's day 2 of the strike today. A 250,000 New Yorkers will have to find a new way into work tomorrow or maybe take Monday off. You're listening to ABC News.
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14: Here's your weatherology forecast. Chance of thunderstorms today. Otherwise, cloudy skies. Highs around 74. Winds out of the east, 8 to 15 miles per hour. Chance for storms tonight. Lows level off around 63. Cloudy skies expected. Mainly cloudy tomorrow. Slight chance for storms. Daytime highs approaching 79. From the Weatherology Weather Center, I'm meteorologist Paul Trombley. Right now, 59. KWNO.
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2: This is Handle on the Law, marginal legal advice. Here in Southern California, we have a small city by the name of Huntington Beach. And while California is known as a wildly liberal state, more so than any other state in the union, there is this city of Huntington Beach, which is about as red as you can get. I mean, this is a MAGA city, to save the least. Well, the city council passed a resolution in 2023 prohibiting children from accessing books deemed to contain sexual content in the city's public libraries. And incidentally, what they deemed as sexual content is really very widespread. It is astounding as to what is deemed sexual content. And this is from the public libraries, the children's section. Well, of course, they were sued instantly and by the various civil liberties organizations saying, nope, this doesn't work. It's a First Amendment issue. And it goes on beyond that with the city, by the way. It's also established a citizen review board with the power to censor children's books at the library. And what the voters did, repeal that one in a special election in June of 2025. But moving on, it doesn't stop the city and their resolution from prohibiting children from accessing those books deemed to contain sexual content in the city's public library. Well, guess what? They got nailed for that. The culture world, culture wars went against them. A judge ordered the city to pay $1 million in attorney's fees for restricting minors' access to library books. And Orange County Judge Lindsay Martinez found the policy violated California's newly passed Freedom to Read Act. That's what it is. It's basically a First Amendment issue, but there is a specific statute, the Freedom to Read Act. And the court said, that includes your ability to say that if you think that there is sexual content in a book, then it has to be removed from the libraries. No, doesn't work that way. That review board is illegal, and the state has lost all kinds of issues. They lost court battles over state housing mandates, voter ID requirements, California's immigrant sanctuary laws, and racked up millions of dollars in legal fees. And Martinez has, at this point, has tried to appeal the judge's order, but it's not going very well because there are some that went their way, and they're trying to go the other way. So in any case, those books are going back to the library. These were books on puberty, incidentally, and the human body, describing the human body. It was anatomy. It was, this is what your body is made of. Nope, that's sexual. That's sexual. Discussion of puberty. That's sexual. So it's back on. Those books, those perverted books that talk about that are sexual in nature and describing what the human body is about. Horrible, horrible. You can't let kids understand that. All right, so much for that. Let's go ahead and take a phone call or two. All right, let's start with you, Cheryl. Welcome to Handle on the Law. Cheryl.
3: Hello?
2: Yes, ma'am.
3: Yes. Yes. Hi, Bill. Thank you for taking my call. I'm wondering if I have a bad faith claim against Allstate Insurance for raising my a premium on a life insurance policy that I'm a beneficiary of from $2,000 a year to $23,000 a year.
2: Okay, hold on a minute. A life insurance policy, they're raising the rate?
3: Correct.
2: Wow, I've never heard of a life insurance policy going up. Was this a term policy that the term ended, or is it right in the middle of the policy?
3: It's in the middle of the policy, and it's while I'm helping my 90-year-old father with an insurance claim against Allstate after 7 months because they haven't dried out his house.
2: Okay, so it's an elder care policy. It's not a life insurance policy, right? It doesn't. It's not when he dies, you get money kind of policy, is it?
3: No, it is not, and it has nothing to do with him. This is a separate policy, but through Allstate Insurance that I am a beneficiary of. This has nothing to do with this.
2: You're talking about your dad here. I was a little confused. You are the beneficiary of a life insurance policy. Who set that up?
3: Correct.
2: Who set that up?
3: My ex-husband.
2: Okay. And your ex. Okay. And I don't understand any of that. Based on what you said, they just can't do it. I mean, they're just not allowed to do that in the middle of a policy. I mean, it's a contractual issue. Unless the policy itself says that the policy terms will change, that the money goes up the older you get. Very strange. And I've never heard of going from, what, $2,000 to $20,000 in one fell swoop? That is $23,000. You have to talk to someone, because none of this makes sense to me. I don't have the foggiest notion, because we're talking about something that makes no sense. None. You know, it's let me give me an analogy. You're driving down the street and there is a sign that says 35 miles per hour. And in the middle of the street, as you drive from one corner to the other, it now is 70 miles an hour or the other way around. It just doesn't make sense. So other than speaking to an attorney on this, I don't even know where to go. I wouldn't even know where to go on that one. All right, John. Hello, John.
4: Yes. Hi. Good morning, Bill. Yes. I was a corrections officer about 20 years ago, and I left that department 20 years in 2007. So I got a phone call about a month ago from supposedly the sheriff's department from that county, saying that there was a person that was incarcerated back then that I rubbed up against them, and that they're pressing charges.
2: Wait a sec. The county is pressing, the sheriff's department is pressing charges against you?
4: It's the person who said that I rubbed up against them.
2: Okay. They don't, people don't press charges against other people. So, it's some policing agency that presses the charges. So I don't understand. What is the sheriff? What was that phone call about? Explain to me what the sheriff said.
4: That there was a person who was incarcerated.
2: Yeah, no, I got that. But what is, what do they want? So they're now what? They suing you? They're trying to get you arrested?
4: Yes.
2: What's going on?
4: Well, suing me. And supposedly they said they got some records of my Instagram from last year and that they're reviewing those.
2: Oh, it's just, John, it's complete BS.
4: Yeah.
2: You may very well even be scammed on this, because 20 years ago, where are they going to go?
4: Yeah.
2: And it doesn't work that way. And this was a phone call, or was it a document that you received?
4: A phone call.
2: Oh,
4: It was a phone call first, and then about a week later, I got a document in the mail.
2: Saying what?
4: This sheriff's department. Saying
2: And what did it say on the sheriff? Yeah. Whoa, wait. The sheriff's department sent you a document, and what did it say on that document?
4: That there was two charges. One of them was for, I guess, underage something, because I worked at a juvenile detention back then.
2: Oh, I see what you're saying. They're saying, okay, the statute of limitations is up. Well, it still sounds pretty flaky to me. I'm going to suggest contact the sheriff's department and just say, what the hell is going on? You know, something's fishy about that. Something is definitely not kosher in Denmark. Although I don't know how many people keep kosher in Denmark, and I have no idea what Denmark has to do with this. Now, let me talk about your privacy online, as in there's no such thing as your privacy online. Everything, and I mean everything about you, is available online. 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Insurance companies have that info, using that to raise your rates, your DMV info, your credit score, your social media. I mean, I can go on and on. And it's not, it's all out there, and it's there, not hard to get either. And get this, it gets worse than that, because all of your information is collected by hundreds of data brokers and then gets sold to anyone who wants to buy it. 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They contact hundreds of these data brokers and demand your information be deleted, which the brokers have to do. And that's what Incogni does. And when new brokers pop up, Incogni finds them, squashes them also. 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

0: 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More handle on the law, marginal legal advice. D. Hello.
1: Hi, Bill.
0: Yes, D.
1: My question is an inheritance taxable?
0: No. No.
1: Not at all.
0: Well, not up to several million dollars, whatever it is. But no, inheritance.
1: Yeah, that's not a problem.
0: Yeah, inheritance is, no, it's not taxable. It is not considered income. It's considered an inheritance, which is why they call it an inheritance. Hello, Wayne. You're up.
2: Yes, sir. Good morning, attorney. I want to evict my daughter from my apartment. She wants $25,000 to move her out. She says she put in windows and bars and a heater. She's been there about 4 years. I didn't charge her first, last, and a holding fee, et cetera, et cetera. And the second part of the question is, I work for the post office, and I have in my retirement $25,000. Can I borrow that $25,000 out of my retirement so I can move her out of here?
0: Okay. First of all, let me answer question number one. Just because she wants $25,000 does not mean you owe $25,000, Wayne. I mean, what if she wanted $50,000, $100,000? No, you are not responsible to give her $25,000. There is relocation money in the state of California you give her, and after 4 years, it's $3,500, something along those lines. That you have to pay to get her out. And so that's number one. And then the issue of putting in the heater, et cetera, was there any agreement that you made that she was going to put that in? She just did it on her own. So you're not, responsible. Yeah, you're not responsible for that. So you can evict her. Now, what city are you in?
2: Los Angeles.
0: Okay. And this is an apartment, correct?
2: A duplex, yes, sir.
0: Duplex. I wonder if duplexes are covered by rent control. If it's covered by rent control, and I don't know the answer to that. Apartments, yes. Duplexes, I don't know if it's in the same category. Means that you can't evict her unless there is cause. Why are you evicting her?
2: We're just not getting along.
0: Okay, well, that's not it. Okay, if that's covered by rent control, that's not, that doesn't matter. You can't evict her just because you're not getting along.
2: I don't think we're under rent control.
0: Oh, if you're not under rent, if you're in the city of Los Angeles, you're under rent control. But if there is no rent control, then that gets easy. You evict her. That's it. You give her an unlawful detainer. You give her 60-day notice, which you have to give, and you say, you're gone. And then you pay whatever relocation fee that is mandatory under California, and she's done. She's done. There's nothing she can do about it just because she wants $25,000. Man, if you're willing to pay $25,000, I would tell her ask for $50,000. Why not? If your dad's willing to pay you that much money. And then the issue of $25,000 that you have in your retirement account, don't know if you can borrow against that. That depends on, I don't know if any lending institution lets you borrow against that. How old are you?
2: 75.
0: Oh, you can take that out. Your pension kicks in. You want to talk to one of those organizations that buys insurance policies, et cetera. That one, I don't know if you can take the money out and borrow it. I don't know how the post office works. I have no idea. Oh, here we go. Joe. Oh, good question, Joe. What can I do for you?
3: Yes. The front license plate on cars, is that required? Is that a law or is that a gray area where...
0: It was the law, but there are so many cars out there that don't have front license plates. I have an EV, and of course, back license plate is mandatory. There isn't even a place for me to screw on the front license plate on my car. I couldn't attach one if I wanted to, because there's just no place. So, is it a gray area? I don't know about the law, but it's so many people do it. I've never heard in the last, 20 years, anybody being tagged for not having a front license plate. And believe me, everybody is out there without a front license plate. So that one, that I can't help you with. And I'm perfectly comfortable not having one. Is it a gray area? It may not even be a gray area if the laws change. And you have one more question, right?
3: And my question is, on e-bikes. I know it's a very big concern right now. I'm an old school kind of guy, so I didn't have an e-bike as a kid. I think I would have loved it if I was a kid. And the thing is, the kids love it too much, okay? So my question, I guess a few, is like, are they insured? Because if they damage somebody else's car or something.
0: I don't think they're considered, vehicles. As far as the legal definition is. Now, are they insured? Well, through homeowners policies, they are. I don't think e-bikes are insurable, other than if they're able to reach a certain speed limit. If they're able to go above that, then they may be registered. They may be considered motorcycles. And then, yes, then they have to be insured.
3: Oh,
0: yeah. So there's the answer. I mean, I'm getting some weird questions today, which is great. And before we break, you have bad breath and you want fresh breath. It's just that simple. I mean, in the morning after I have breakfast of salmon and bagels and my coffee breath, et cetera, I get near you and you're going to reel because my breath is that bad. And then after eating garlic and onions, man, you know, you don't want to get too close to me, or we don't want to get too close to you. If that's what you do. So let me suggest what I do. And that is I have a packet of Zelmans with me all the time. Here's my little packet. 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

0: Welcome back. Handle on the Law. Oh, yes. Frank, you're up. What can I do for you?
1: Hey, Bill, I've got a probate and real estate question. I've got a 40-year-old son with a wife and a baby living in a family home since his birth 40 years ago. My wife died intestate 8 months ago. He had been paying $1,500 a month for $1.5 million house based on a verbal agreement with his dead mother. He has paid rent since her death, and now, 8 months later, he hasn't paid. Should I start thinking about 3-day or quit?
0: If you want him out. Squatter? Yeah, it depends. Well, he's not a squatter. That's he's a tenant. So the squatter issue is gone. Now, if it was gone 40 years ago. So you got a tenant, and then the issue is, do you want him out? And if you want him out, then you give a 3-day notice to pay rent or quit. And he is responsible for all the back rent. Also, when you give a 3-day notice, depending how far back it is, he's going to argue, well, gee.
1: Oh, no, it's 9 days. Am I going to be responsible for relocation fee?
0: You might be. Yeah, you might be. And that's an easy one to look up. But if you're going to toss him, he's only 9 days late on the rent.
1: Right.
0: Okay. Well, you can give a 3-day notice to pay rent or quit.
1: It's going into probate, Bill.
0: Well, that doesn't matter because you've got, you have an estate going on. Now, this was your wife's property, not yours, is what you're saying.
1: It's
0: your wife's property,
1: community property.
0: Okay. Well, wait. Is it community property or was it your wife's property? What's the title on the property?
1: It was in both of us. I quit.
0: Okay. Was it joint tenancy?
1: To an IRS.
0: Hold on a minute. Hold on. Was it held in joint tenancy?
1: I believe so.
0: Then it's your property. Then it's yours outright. Okay. It happened the moment she died, it became your property. So now, and it's basically out of probate. So now, you are the sole owner of a piece of property that you have a son that you want to boot out. And if he owes $1,500 a month, If he doesn't pay, you throw him out with an unlawful detainer, 3-day notice to pay rent or quit. Now, if he pays within the 3 days, Frank, he's there. And getting him out may be a little problematic. As a matter of fact, if it's a single home, I don't think it's covered by rent control. And you would probably have to pay relocation anyway. Other than that, boot him if you want. And the problem is he's only paying $1,500 a month, so that's all you can ask for. Can you raise the rent? Yeah, like 3% if it's in the city of Los Angeles. If there's no rent control at all, you can raise it to whatever you want.
1: Perfect.
0: All right? There you go. That's when you pop out and you go, goodbye. Mitch. Hello, Mitch.
2: Good morning, Bill. How are you?
0: Yeah. Yes, sir.
2: Okay. Yes, sir. I bought a property, single-family residence, about 2 months ago. I went over the disclosures. What has happened is all the drains around the swimming pool are clogged with roots and nothing passes through. Previous owners had to have known about it, because I've spoken to the gardener and the pool people, and they said every time it rained, it overflooded in. It was never disclosed. So now I'm looking at probably $8,000 to $10,000 in replacing these pipes and digging them out. But it was never disclosed.
0: I understand that. The whole issue here is disclosure, clearly. And the duty for them to disclose. Just a practical word here. And that is, did you have a home inspector come out?
2: I did have a home inspector.
0: And the home inspector never checked those pipes?
2: Never checked the outer drains, no.
0: Okay, So now the question is, if they knew about it and you had a home inspector, the argument is you knew about it, or you should have known about it, and that's what the house is. Do we have to disclose that pipes are clogged? I don't know. I don't think so. But it's it doesn't hurt. It doesn't hurt to small file a small claims court case and go against the homeowner. The worst that happens is you lose and you're out $150. And if you have a, if you're lucky enough and you have a judge who's had a pool whose pipes have been clogged, then you may have a good shot. Now, duty to disclose, is that substantial? I don't know if you have a duty to disclose that. The pipes.
2: The other problem is the sellers live in Colorado now.
0: Oh, that's even worse.
2: We're in California.
0: Yeah, that's right. Yeah. So you get to sue in Colorado. So that's no fun either. But you still can sue them. You can file a small claim suit and have them served in Colorado, depending on what Colorado law says about it. But I think you'd be okay on that. So, duty to disclose depends on how much, what duty to disclose. One of my favorite, California duties to disclose is someone died within 3 years, in the house. Physically died in the house, just croaked, duty to disclose. Yep. Someone died, 2.5 years ago in the house. How'd you like a cup of coffee before we, go ahead and close escrow? Sure. Why not? Michael. Hi, Michael. Welcome.
3: How you doing, Bill?
0: Yes, sir.
3: I wanted to know, like, if my debit card was hacked with unauthorized users, but I have my amount set at 200 and the bank has to notify me whether it was authorized by me or not. But they notified me when they did the first $999, and then I said, no, it wasn't me, but they still allowed them to do it 4 times. It's under investigation, but I want to know, are they liable for that?
0: Yeah, probably, especially if the instructions are you have to be notified anything over $200. Now, you say, yeah, that was me. So notification was clear cut. And if they didn't, it's not even notification. It's just letting that those charges go. They have all kinds of duties there. Yeah. Yeah, I'd go after the bank.
3: Yeah,
0: sure.
3: Yeah, they were all 7 minutes apart.
0: Oh God, yeah, that's all kinds of information. You would think the banks have algorithms. Now, there's no human being that goes through there, of course, because I mean it's probably a major bank, right?
3: Bank of America.
0: Yeah, I mean that's about as big as it gets. Okay, so.

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0: This is Handle on the Law. Welcome back. Marginal legal advice. Bridget. Hi, Bridget.
1: Hi, Bill. How are you?
0: Yes, ma'am. What can I do for you?
1: So my mom was engaged to a man who stole our heirloom diamond ring to trade it in for an engagement ring for her. And he denied that he took it, but the receipt for the engagement ring that he bought shows that he traded in something worth a lot of money. So I'm wondering if it's worth the battle to try to get compensation from him or really anything.
0: Let me ask this. Assuming he did it, and there's no reason for me not to believe it, you file a lawsuit, which is the only way you're going to get compensation, and he says, mm-hmm. No, I didn't steal it. I had my own ring that I use it as effectively a down payment for the new ring. How do you prove that he took the heirloom ring?
1: I mean, he was the only person in the house or only other person in the house who knew where it was.
0: Okay, how do you know that? How do you know that?
1: I think it would just be verbal.
0: Yeah, that's the problem, because there's not enough proof there. You make the accusation that, there's no neighbor that's ever come through. Your mom couldn't have shared that information with somebody. There's too many possibilities there. So the answer is there's nothing there that you can take to court. I mean, you could try. How much was the ring worth?
1: I mean, it was a nice ring. I don't know how much jewelry is worth right now, but it was gold and a big diamond.
0: Okay, so let me ask this. Gold and a big diamond. How big a diamond? So let's say you're going to court and you're asking, you're saying, Your Honor, it was a big diamond. Well, how big was it? Oh, I don't know. I just know it was a big diamond. You see the problem you got with that one? That is a real tough one. Yeah. So there's no way to go on that. Whatever she was going to say, I have absolutely no idea. Sunil. Hello, Sunil.
2: Hello, Ms. Handel. Yes, I have a situation. I had a U.S. attorney, and she pushed me to give in and for something I didn't do because I was up against my promotion in a federal job. So I did, and she said that is it not going to affect? In fact, it did affect, and I didn't get the promotion. And it is called misdemeanor class B or something. And is there any way I can take it out?
0: Usually misdemeanors you can remove. You can ask the court to remove misdemeanors, expunge it. The problem is it's a federal misdemeanor, so you need a federal attorney or someone who dealt with the federal courts before. And do I know any offhand? You want someone who's dealt with them with the feds before. And what's the basis of what the expungement wants? Yeah, it can be done, but it's not easy, especially with the feds. And to prove that she said that you would not get, that you would not be in the way, that would not be in the way of getting a job, she's going to deny that. So, Neil, she's going to deny that. She's going to say, I didn't know that. I never said that to him. And so I don't know where you're going to go. That is a tough one. Mike. Hello, Mike.
3: Hey, Bill, how are you today?
0: Yes, sir. What can I do for you?
3: Married 16 years, got caught her cheating. She told the kids I was trying to kill them for 25 months. She got a frivolous restraining order against me. I got it dropped. She wants to appeal that. Do I have a slander case?
0: No.
3: All the way to the neighbor.
0: No, you don't. This happens all the time. It's a spousal issue. No, you really don't. I mean, judges hear that every single day from spouses that are fighting. You know, you're sexually abusing our children. You threaten to kill them, for example, in your case. Your father really hates you. He has another secret family. He intends on cutting you off from the will. All that. The answer is no. That is not that's not a slander. It's not defamation because it happens too often. All right, Gene.
4: Hi.
0: Yes, go ahead.
4: Okay, I have a trust. And when we got this trust in 1978, we had everything listed under the trust. We had all our money in a local bank.
0: Yeah.
4: Then after my husband died, the bank was taken over by a business bank. So I started moving my money into a credit union. So the local bank, the original local bank, was listed under my trust. So any documentation I get is the trust of. But when I put my money in the credit union, they said, no, they don't do that anymore. They make the trust a beneficiary. And I just want to be sure.
0: Well, the trust, wait a second. Hold on a minute. The trust is the beneficiary of any money that is transferred to whatever account. For example, I have a family trust. I'm changing banks. I mean, I do not like the bank that I'm with, so I found a new bank. And I'm transferring my trust money from Bank A to Bank B, and the only thing Bank B needed was a copy of that trust to show that the trust is legitimate. That's it. So
4: yes, and I gave them that.
0: Okay, then you're done. Then you transfer the money into it, and if they don't want to take the money, you find another bank. That's all.
4: Yeah, but they took the trust, and they said, no, we don't. It's not like when I get correspondence from them, it's not listed as the trust of so-and-so.
0: Well, okay,
4: so-and-so.
0: I mean, you know, the fact that they don't list it doesn't mean anything. You want to go in there and find out the name of the account. And if the name of the account has to be the trust, the whatever name trust. Okay, I've got.
4: But they don't do. They don't do that.
0: Then you have to move the money someplace else that accepts the fact that that's trust money. So what name? You transferred the money into another bank. What's the name on the account?
4: Jean.
0: It's just your name. So you wrote a check as the trustee of the Jean's mom's trust. You wrote it to Jean's mom's trust into this other bank. Or you just wrote it to yourself and transferred it. What did you do?
4: I just moved it because my name is on
0: okay,
4: the trust,
0: then it's,
4: too.
0: Then what you want to do is tell the bank you want it in the name of the trust, that money. And if they don't do that, you find another bank and you transfer all of the money to the other bank and in the name of the trust. Right now, no harm, no foul, because it looks like that you took the money all out of the trust, okay, for yourself. But if you put all the money back into the trust, and by the way, this is just procedural. I mean, clearly you're not ripping anybody off. It is just if a bank doesn't accept the fact that you're transferring a trust, okay, fine. Then the bank doesn't believe in trust. Okay, you got to find a bank that does. I've never heard of a bank saying, no, I don't want money. No, we're not interested in money if it's a trust. Nope, not interested. I've never heard of a bank doing that. How much money, by the way, are we talking about, Jean?
4: It's only the savings and checking account. All the rest is property and stuff.
0: Okay. But how much money is in the savings and checking account?
4: About $60,000.
0: Okay, then they don't want your $60,000 because they won't accept it as a trust, which it is. Then what they're telling you is, we're not interested. We're only going to allow it to be in your name. And you go, I can't because I don't own it. It's the name of the trust. And if they say, nope, we're only allowing Gene to have it, then what, the name Gene, then what you have is, you can't do that. You can't.
4: Oh.
0: Yeah. It has to be, the account has to be in the name of the trust because the trust owns the account. Find another bank.
4: Oh, okay.
0: Yeah. Find another bank. Something's wrong there, by the way. Have you ever heard of a bank saying, nope, don't want your money? Because we won't take it as a trust. Are you kidding? I mean, banks take money all day long. I mean, they'll take it in the name of Santa Claus. They don't care.
5: 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All the information, I mean, everything about you is available online. 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
11: Tomorrow, the Basilica has a special holy hour from 4 to 5 for our country's 250th anniversary. And after Mass, you are all invited to Live from the Lawn from 6:30 to 8:30, so just right out here on the lawn. So please stop there after Mass. And we are celebrating the solemnity of the Ascension of the Lord. And together we gather singing a hymn of glory, let us sing. Please rise.

0: In the name of the Father, and of the Son, and of the Holy Spirit.
1: Amen.
0: The Lord be with you.
1: And with your spirit.
0: My name is Father Matt Fastnet. I'm at the seminary here in town at St. Mary's University. I'm the director of spiritual life at the seminary. And you might remember my brother, Father Jonathan Fastnet. He was here for a little bit, but I'm glad to be with you tonight. Dear brothers and sisters, let us acknowledge our sins and so prepare ourselves to celebrate the sacred mysteries. I confess to Almighty God and to you, my brothers and sisters, that I have greatly sinned in my thoughts and in my words, what I have done and in what I have failed to do. Through my most grievous fault. Therefore, I ask Blessed Mary, Ever Virgin, all the angels and saints, and to you, my brothers and sisters, to pray for me to the Lord our God. May Almighty God have mercy on us, forgive us our sins, and bring us to everlasting life. Lord, have mercy. Christ, have mercy. Lord, have mercy.

Let us pray. O God, whose Son today ascended to the heavens as the apostles looked on, grant, we pray, that in accordance with his promise, we may be worthy for him to live with us always on earth, and we with him in heaven, who lives and reigns with you in the unity of the Holy Spirit.

A reading from the Acts of the Apostles. In the first book, Theophilus, I dealt with all that Jesus did and taught until the day he was taken up. After giving instructions through the Holy Spirit to the apostles whom he had chosen, he presented himself alive to them by many proofs after he had suffered, appearing to them during 40 days and speaking about the kingdom of God. While meeting with them, he enjoined them not to depart from Jerusalem, but to wait for the promise of the Father, about which you have heard me speak. For John baptized with water, but in a few days you will be baptized with the Holy Spirit. When they had gathered together, they asked him, Lord, are you at this time going to restore the kingdom of Israel? He answered them, It is not for you to know the times or seasons that the Father has established by his own authority. But you will receive power when the Holy Spirit comes upon you, and you will be my witnesses in Jerusalem, throughout Judea and Samaria, and to all the ends of the earth. When he had said this, as they were looking on, he was lifted up, and a cloud took him from their sight. While they were looking intently at the sky as he was going, suddenly two men dressed in white garments stood beside them. They said, Men of Galilee, why are you standing there looking at the sky? This Jesus who has been taken up from you into heaven will return in the same way as you have seen him going into heaven. The word of the Lord.

A reading from the letter of St. Paul to the Ephesians. Brothers and sisters, may God of our Lord Jesus Christ, the Father of glory, give you a spirit of wisdom and revelation, resulting in knowledge of him. May the eyes of your hearts be enlightened, that you may know what the hope that belongs to his call, what are the riches of glory in his inheritance among the holy ones, and what is the surprising greatness of his power for all who believe. In accord with the exercise of his great might, which he worked in Christ, raising him from the dead and seating him at the right hand in the heavens, far above any principality, authority, power, and dominion, and every name that is named, not only in this age, but also in the ones to come. And he put all things beneath his feet and gave him a head over all things to the church, which is his body, the fullness of the one who fills all things in every way. The word of the Lord.

The Lord be with you. A reading from the Holy Gospel according to Matthew. The 11 disciples went to Galilee, to the mountain to which Jesus had ordered them. When they saw him, they worshiped, but they doubted. Then Jesus approached and said to them, "All power in heaven and on earth has been given to me. Go therefore and make disciples of all nations, baptizing them in the name of the Father and of the Son and of the Holy Spirit, teaching them to observe all that I have commanded you. And behold, I am with you always until the end of the age." The Gospel of the Lord.

I'm not leaving. It's good to be with you. Tonight we celebrate the Ascension of our Lord. And this is a very big feast. This is a very important part of the gospel story. As we hear in the readings, Jesus ascends into heaven, and St. Paul, in the second reading, he says, God the Father placed him, he sat at the Father's right hand. And Jesus, the King, he took his place on the throne in heaven, right? And the psalm talks about it, that God mounts his throne to shouts of joy, a blare of trumpets for the Lord. And all things are placed beneath his feet. So try to imagine that if you were one of those in heaven when Jesus ascended. Just try to imagine how unbelievable that would have been to see. Jesus ascends into heaven, then he takes his place. He takes his throne as king, right? And there's praise and shouting and singing and rejoicing, because he won the victory, right? Try to imagine that. You know, here comes the king, his wounds, his glorified wounds, and he won. And so it's a big celebration, right? A big party. And what an unbelievable thing to see. What an unbelievable, you know, just imagine that. It's very important we think about things like that, like tonight's feast. It's very important, you know, the church calls this contemplation. When we think about the great victories of God, this is a big one. He takes his throne. He comes back like a king coming back from war, successful in his campaign, and the king returns victorious, right? He won the victory over sin and death, and now, because of his victory, he's able to save everybody who follows and believes in him faithfully. All those who believe in him and follow him faithfully, he will save them and bring them to heaven. Now because he won the victory. It's important for us. It's our victory. It's our victory too. But we have to celebrate it. We have to think about that. Why? Why do we have to think about it? Well, because of our broken condition of concupiscence, we have concupiscence which blinds us, and our sins blind us and take our focus off of God and onto this earth and onto ourselves. So we have to on a regular basis be doing things like thinking about God, praying to God, reading the Bible, and so that we can always, when we contemplate things like the Ascension, it puts our focus back on Jesus. And it gives us joy because we remember the victory. And it gives us hope because he won the victory. So it's very important that we do this, because the devil is always trying to take our eyes and our focus off of Jesus. That's what he's always doing. We have an enemy, and he does not sleep. And he works on our soul day and night. And he tries to slowly get our focus off of Jesus, onto ourselves, onto this life, anything but Jesus. So when we think about wonderful events like the Ascension, it refocuses us back onto the Lord. The devil is very tricky, very subtle, very tricky. He also doesn't want us to think about it because it goes against his message. Because he would say, Ascension, what victory? He would say, what victory? Everybody goes to heaven no matter what. There is no hell. That's what he would say. He'd say, oh, why celebrate it? There is no hell, and everybody goes to
heaven no matter what. Well, if you read the Bible just a little bit, you'll see that that is an outrageous lie. The Bible says the very opposite. The Bible says that some do go to hell. So it's important to focus on things like the ascension and the victory Christ won, and to focus on him. The devil's very tricky. So tonight, I just offer that to you. Let's think about this. Let's do a little contemplation on the ascension, the victory Jesus won. Let's keep, why? Because it gives us joy and it helps us to keep our focus on Jesus and not on ourselves.

0: I believe in one God, the Father Almighty, maker of heaven and earth, of all things visible and invisible. I believe in one Lord Jesus Christ, the only begotten Son of God, born of the Father before all ages, God from God, light from light, true God from true God, begotten, not made, consubstantial with the Father. Through him all things were made. For us men and for our salvation, he came down from heaven, and by the Holy Spirit was incarnate of the Virgin Mary and became man. For our sake he was crucified under Pontius Pilate. He suffered death and was buried, and rose again on the third day in accordance with the Scriptures. He ascended into heaven and is seated at the right hand of the Father. He will come again in glory to judge the living and the dead, and his kingdom will have no end. I believe in the Holy Spirit, the Lord, the giver of life, who proceeds from the Father and the Son, who with the Father and the Son is adored and glorified, who has spoken through the prophets. I believe in one holy, Catholic, and apostolic church. I confess one baptism for the forgiveness of sins. And I look forward to the resurrection of the dead and the life for the world to come. Amen. Let us offer our prayers and petitions to the Father in heaven.
1: For the church, that we may joyfully fulfill Christ's call to go and make disciples of all the world, we pray to the Lord.
0: Lord, hear our prayer.
1: For those oppressed by war or violence, may the Lord protect them from all harm and provide lasting peace. We pray to the Lord.
0: Lord, hear our prayer.
1: For those who feel directionless, may they be consoled by the promise of Christ's abiding presence. We pray to the Lord.
0: Lord, hear our prayer.
1: For World Communication Day, may we pray for responsible use of the internet and social media so that our digital communications will be a tool to spread truth and happiness, love, respect, and inclusion. We pray to the Lord.
0: Lord, hear our prayer.
1: For those who are ill, that they will receive healing hope and tender love, we pray to the Lord.
0: Lord, hear our prayer.
1: For all who have died, and for the intention of this Mass, Vincent and Lorraine Ashland, may they be lifted into the fullness of life with the risen and ascended Lord. We pray to the Lord.
0: Lord, hear our prayer. God our Father, help us to follow your Son faithfully. We ask all this through Christ our Lord.
2: Amen.

Blessed are you, Lord God of all creation, for through your goodness we have received the bread we offer you, fruit of the earth and work of human hands, that will become for us the bread of life. Blessed are you, Lord God of all creation, for through your goodness we have received the wine we offer you, fruit of the vine and work of human hands. It will become our spiritual drink. Pray, brothers and sisters, that my sacrifice and yours may be acceptable to God the Almighty Father.

only begotten Son, our High Priest, is seated ever living at your right hand to intercede for us, grant that we may approach with confidence the throne of grace and there obtain your mercy through Christ our Lord. The Lord be with you. Lift up your hearts. Let us give thanks to the Lord our God. It is truly right and just, our duty and our salvation, always and everywhere to give you thanks, Lord, Holy Father, Almighty and Eternal God. For the Lord Jesus, the King of glory, conqueror of sin and death, ascended today to the highest heavens as the angels gazed in wonder, mediator between God and man, judge of the world and Lord of hosts. He ascended not to distance himself from our lowly state, but that we, his members, might be confident of following where he, our head and founder, has gone before. Therefore, overcome with paschal joy, every land, every people exalting your praise, and even the heavenly powers with the angelic hosts, sing together the unending hymn of your glory as they acclaim.

You are indeed holy, O Lord, the fount of all holiness. Make holy, therefore, these gifts, we pray, by sending down your Spirit upon them like the dewfall, so that they may become for us the body and blood of our Lord Jesus Christ. At the time he was betrayed and entered willingly into his passion, he took bread and, giving thanks, broke it and gave it to his disciples, saying, "Take this, all of you, and eat of it, for this is my body, which will be given up for you."

In a similar way, when supper was ended, he took the chalice, and once more giving thanks, he gave it to his disciples, saying, "Take this, all of you, and drink from it, for this is the chalice of my blood, the blood of the new and eternal covenant, which will be poured out for you and for many for the forgiveness of sins. Do this in memory of me."

Therefore, as we celebrate the memorial of his death and resurrection, we offer you, Lord, the bread of life and the chalice of salvation, giving thanks that you have held us worthy to be in your presence and minister to you. Humbly, we pray that partaking of the body and blood of Christ, we may be gathered into one by the Holy Spirit. Remember, Lord, your church spread throughout the world and bring her to the fullness of charity, together with Leo, our Pope, and Robert, our Bishop, and all the clergy. Remember also our brothers and sisters who have fallen asleep in the hope of the resurrection, and all who have died in your mercy. Welcome them into the light of your face. Have mercy on us all, we pray, that with the Blessed Virgin Mary, Mother of God, with Blessed Joseph, her spouse, with the blessed apostles, and all the saints who have pleased you throughout the ages, we may merit to be co-heirs to eternal life, and may praise and glorify you through your Son, Jesus Christ.

At the Savior's command and formed by divine teaching, we dare to say, Our Father, who art in heaven, hallowed be thy name. Thy kingdom come, thy will be done, on earth as it is in heaven. Give us this day our daily bread, and forgive us our trespasses, as we forgive those who trespass against us. And lead us not into temptation, but deliver us from evil. Deliver us, Lord, we pray, from every evil. Graciously grant peace in our days, that by the help of your mercy, we may be always free from sin and safe from all distress, as we await the blessed hope and the coming of our Savior, Jesus Christ. Lord Jesus Christ, who said to your apostles, Peace I leave you, my peace I give you, look not on our sins, but on the faith of your church, and graciously grant her peace and unity in accordance with your will, who live and reign forever and ever. Amen. The peace of the Lord be with you always. Amen. Let us offer each other the sign of peace.

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Lord, I am not worthy that you should enter under my roof, but only say the word, and my soul shall be healed.

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The Lord be with you. May Almighty God bless you, the Father and the Son and the Holy Spirit. 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

0: Neither does my. 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
1: Right? 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
0: Yeah, that's what we have. 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
2: Great to have you guys with us, and this is another episode of the Valley Outdoors. 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
2: Ava's here. 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Lots of fun. We're going to talk a little bit about the Minnesota Governor's Fishing Opener that went on and what kind of results happened there. We're going to also talk about a new and unique bill that's been proposed in the state of Minnesota for forward-facing sonar. You are not going to want to miss this. 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
7: Whoa.

0: good day.
1: Good day. Ava's here.
2: I am.
1: She's keeping us in line.
2: Trying.
1: See, she only has one to worry about when we do the show without you, Don.
0: I know.
1: It's so easy.
0: She likes the backup when I get here.
1: She never has to worry. I mean, as smooth as silk, it just runs right through everything. You're the one we got to worry about.
0: Yeah, okay.
1: Yeah, for a regular basis. And Ava's laughing.
0: Well,
1: let's get this rolling then.
2: If only people knew.
1: If they only knew. So we highlighted at the top of the show, kind of set the table, as they say, on the Minnesota Governor's Fishing Opener. For those of you not in the state of Minnesota, it's kind of like Wisconsin's deer hunting opener. There's 600 or 700,000 people. They go out to the lakes and
0: hit the
1: boat ramps and the shorelines and the everything. It's entertaining at boat ramps, I will say that. And so people go out for the Minnesota Walleye Fishing Opener. It's all about the one species. And obviously other things that go on as well. This year it was hosted by Stillwater, Minnesota. That would be on the St. Croix River up in Stillwater, which is just east of the Minneapolis-St. Paul area by about, 20 miles, 30 miles probably?
0: Oh, it's not that far.
1: 20 miles?
0: Yeah, probably.
1: Yeah,
0: 15, 20
1: miles. Yeah. In that area.
0: Yep.
1: It's right on the border. It's border water. And that was the first time that they have hosted the event. We were not there this year. A lot of times we do go to the event, but we did not participate. But we can share kind of what's gone on. It's 78 years they've been doing it.
0: 78?
1: Yeah.
0: Yeah. You know, there's a reason why we didn't attend this year.
1: Yeah, I know. Let's talk about that.
0: Well, I mean, it's typically, because historically, I've been to about 23 of these over the years. Usually you get your invite about 60 days in advance.
1: Yep.
0: This year, our invite came 9 days.
1: Yep.
0: Prior to the opener. And when you have a show like this, typically you like to line up our supporters and things
1: of
0: that nature.
1: We have to. It's part of how this works.
0: Right. Well, we didn't have time to do any of that. So.
1: And I think that, unfortunately, it was announced last August. I looked it up specifically for this conversation. You didn't know that, but last August, they announced that it was going to be coming to Stillwater, and we got no notification on anything.
0: That's interesting, because typically at every governor's fishing opener, the next year's is announced at that year's event. It's a big deal. It always has been.
1: Yeah.
0: So I don't know what's happening with the organizational part.
1: Have you heard anything about this year?
0: Or where it's going to be next year?
1: Yeah.
0: I haven't heard a thing.
1: Ava, can you punch that up?
2: Is it in your story? Because it literally talks about him saying it's going to be passed on to the next governor. It's his last fishing opener.
1: It doesn't say? I looked on the internet, and this wasn't on there, and it was kind of, I don't know, it was frustrating.
2: 20,
1: We've had stories down, you and I have fished together. We'll get to that in a minute.
0: Yep.
1: But 30 boats, this is kind of where the stories later will come in. 30 boats took participants, and it was media that will go out to go fishing on the St. Croix River in and around that area. And it's obviously at that point, it is connected to the Mississippi River in Prescott, where that's where it joins up with the Mississippi. So you have two different waters coming together. This Stillwater area, generally fishing is not so much up there, but down river from there, there's a lot of good structure and et cetera. So
2: I found it. So it looks like for 2027, they're still seeking proposals.
1: Don, that seems a little odd to me.
0: Well, I think the truth be known, it's been difficult finding communities that are willing to host the event.
2: It's a lot of work.
0: It's a lot of money. I've hosted it. when you're talking about 30 boats being out there, when I hosted it in 1987, we had 500 guests in Fairmont, Minnesota.
1: Yeah.
0: So that took us, I think we had about 125 boats that were on the lakes that day.
1: You know,
0: so it's really quite pared down from what it used to be.
1: I'm a little, because the time frame that we got notified, I believe, and I think you and I talked about it a little bit off air, I really think that the situation was that they probably didn't have anybody selected till recently.
0: Well, like you say, with only 90, I mean, it takes quite a bit to put it together, trust me.
1: Oh, it does.
0: I mean, I've got a three-ring binder, and I still have it.
1: It's probably the reason they only have 30 boats, too.
0: Right.
1: You know, so
0: What happens is they usually select the number of guests that they invite so they can, you know, try to accommodate, you know, having only so many rooms in a hotel.
1: If you can only invite so many people because of short notice, then it makes it difficult to get everything put together.
0: I'm sure there are a lot of media people in the same boat we were in.
1: I don't doubt that for a minute. Yeah, because we were at Lake City. Lake City was...
0: That 2 years ago?
1: Yeah, 2 years ago. Yep. We knew what was going on there.
0: Yep.
1: And, you know, when we come back from the break, we'll talk a little bit about the fun experiences we've had.
0: Yeah.
1: It's called entertainment at best. And, you know, everybody gives their best shot. Get everybody on fish.
0: It's a wonderful event.
1: So in this particular event, we'll highlight, when we come back, what Tim Walls caught and what he was missing in his boat that would have made the difference. How's that sound, Don?
0: Okay, go with it.
1: All right, we're going to go with that thought. All right, you guys are going to want to hear the story behind this as well as what my thought is and the reasoning why he didn't catch more fish when we return. Stay tuned.

0: Here's your weatherology forecast. Chance of thunderstorms today. Otherwise, cloudy skies. Highs around 74. Winds out of the east, 8 to 15 miles per hour. Chance for storms tonight. Lows level off around 63. Cloudy skies expected. Mainly cloudy tomorrow. Slight chance for storms. Daytime highs approaching 79. From the Weatherology Weather Center, I'm meteorologist Paul Trombley. Currently 55. KWNO.
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0: Thanks for hanging in there, everybody. We appreciate every one of you listening, staying tuned in every week, no matter where you're at. And we always like to have you check us out. 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
0: And Facebook, of course, like us, please. Lots of cool stuff on there. I just punched it up today. I was talking to a guy at work, and he's like, "You sound like you have a face." I said, "I sound like I have a face for radio," and he laughs. And he said, "You do?" I said, "Yeah, check it out." And I punched up the website, and I said, "There's some cool interactive stuff." And the guy, turns out, he grew up in St. Louis Park, but lives in, or no, Spring Lake Park, and he lives in Florida. And he went onto the site and punched up Florida, and he's like, "This is the coolest thing ever. I got to use this now." And I said, "Yeah, it's a pretty cool little deal."
1: Yeah.
0: And he was all excited. He said, "I'm going to listen to the show now." And I said, "Yeah." He said, "You just punch it in, and this week's show, if you don't have you can't listen to it, you know, via the radio, then you can simply click on it digitally and listen to the show online."
1: Yeah, it's a podcast.
0: Yeah. So, pretty cool. So anyway, getting back to the governor's opener, as we had referred to it, if you hadn't listened to us prior to the break, we're talking about the Minnesota Governor's Fishing Opener that was last weekend in Stillwater, Minnesota, part of the St. Croix River and the northern aspect of the Mississippi Water District kind of thing.
1: Pool 3?
0: No.
1: Which pool does that come into?
0: No, it comes into pool three, but it's not a quote unquote pool per se. So yeah, that part's right. And just up from there's pool two going up into Minneapolis. So yep, that's catch and release only. Anyway, so the point was, as it turns out, nobody has heard, if you haven't heard, he had two walleyes and a white bass, and the walleye was about 10 inches. They didn't actually, I could not find a photo of it.
1: Oh, really?
0: No.
1: I saw a photo of it.
0: I looked high and low, and it didn't show up in any article that was out there. So it's kind of weird. But nonetheless, it was a small one. And the other one, there was only one fish that I had heard about being photographed. And then I'm thinking to myself, because the fish are going on that river in Stillwater. They are biting in a big way. So... And I know this because I have 3-4 friends that are up there catching them right now like gangbusters.
1: Sure.
0: So anyway, the previous years that we've been with the opener doing interviews, what have I provided Mr. Walls?
1: What have you provided him?
0: Yeah.
1: I think you provided him with the banana one here.
0: Both years that I was there.
1: Oh, really?
0: Both years. The first year, it was in Albert Lea. And I gave him a banana, and I said, "Here you go." And he's like, "What is this?" So I gave him explained the story. He said, "Maybe you want to give it to Peggy. Is it Peggy Flanagan?"
1: "Yes."
0: "Yeah, the lieutenant governor." I said, "It may not bring her good luck, because you always want to win, I suspect." And he starts laughing. So we were at Lake City. I did the same thing. He's like, "Oh, the famous banana." And I said, "Yes, it is." And then his assistant or whatever... He gave the banana to his assistant, and that's what was missing this year, Don, the banana.
1: Oh, that's why he caught himself a walleye.
0: No, he didn't catch a legal walleye.
1: Oh, he caught a walleye, though.
0: And you and I were actually up at the Mississippi, the head of the Mississippi. You remember that?
1: Oh, yes.
0: And we actually called the guide for Peggy's group, and they went out there. And they caught walleye up there at the head of the lake, right at the base of that. You remember we were walking across up there, right across, and there was like 12 walleyes sitting right there. I called my buddy. I said, "Their fish are right here. You need to get up here."
1: Yeah.
0: So they went and caught them. But, yeah, we were there for that, too.
1: Yeah.
0: I do have to chuckle, though, Don. My most memorable story, we caught big fish. I caught a big fish, right? So there's two ways. Should we go with the most entertaining, or should we go with the big fish one?
1: Oh, most entertaining.
0: So we're up in Alexandria, if I'm not mistaken, and we had a gentleman guide, and a nice enough gentleman. We got out in the morning, and again, nobody knows who this is, so I'm not trying to, just the story is the big thing. We got in the boat. It was about a 17 or 18-foot wand, and just a kind of an open fishing boat. He just got done putting new indoor-outdoor carpeting in. That was exciting. It was green. I got in and said, we're going to help him start the boat, and it wouldn't start. So I had worked for Evan Outboards. He had a Johnson on there, and I said, I can help you with that. Well, I sat down at the steering wheel, and I looked, and I said, the foot pedal for the bow mount. So electric motors have a foot pedal to control right and left. So I said, well, I don't want that to fall off. So I grabbed a hold of it, and it was anchored to the top of the side console. He had screwed it down. Rather than using it as a foot pedal, he had it anchored.
1: Sure. So okay. He can steer it from his
0: with his hands. So you and I were, because it was so cold, we're like, okay, we're dressed like snowmobiling, right?
1: Right.
0: Well, then the wind was blowing at about Mach 4 on top of it. Now, you and I don't hate the fish that bad that we need to be out there.
1: Right.
0: And, of course, he's trying to do everything he can. So we get out there, and the bow mount didn't really work at all.
1: At all.
0: I had to actually turn the head of it in order to make it turn directions. So he said, well, let's do this. Let's anchor up. So we pulled upwind. I said, just pull upwind, and then we'll drop the anchor. He said, the anchor's in this side little box. I said, okay. So I grabbed the anchor, and it was tied on, and I put it over the side, and the anchor goes,
1: straight down.
0: And I look, and the rope is straight down. Apparently, you had 30 feet of rope, and it was 39 feet of water. So
1: I don't think it was that long.
0: No, it was probably 20 feet. So you're right, it was. I remember that now because it had to be. So we thought, well, Don and I, you know, okay, we're going to drift. It's okay. We can figure it out. So the first cast, I'm going to make a long cast because I know I'm going to need enough line to make it get down there. My cast goes out with a jig on it, and it went out to the line, and my jig was about 20 feet in the air anticipating a trajectory. Well, it got to that 20 foot above the water point, and I looked down, and my spool had no line left, and it jerked, stopped, and the jig kept going. Well, there goes jig number one. I didn't have more than what? I had 40 feet of line on it?
1: Right.
0: Maybe? I thought, well, we're going to have to fish shallower than 20 feet. You're looking at me, I'm looking at you, I'm like, I don't think this is going to be very productive. And I think we caught a smallmouth once we finally hit.
1: I don't remember catching anything, to be honest.
0: But we ended up, we drifted until we got into, I think it was 9 feet of water because the anchor finally hooked up and stopped. And that's where we sat the rest of the day. Wind blowing finally. I think you and I were like, this isn't worth it. Tell you what, we don't need to catch fish. Let's go.
1: Well, in all the years that I have gone to the Governor's Fishing Opener, I have had that experience probably twice, similar. And so, hence, I take my own boat just about every year.
0: Well,
1: three times I have gone with a host.
0: I will say the 1 year we went on Gull.
1: Yeah. That pontoon.
0: And this is the funniest part about this. We get out to Gull, and we're on a pontoon. Well, it happened to be the person who was in charge of the Governor's Opener from the state. It was her husband. They had a pontoon up there.
1: Right.
0: And they're like, hey, Don, you want to go out with us? And I'm thinking, oh, we're going to go walleye fish in a pontoon. This is great. So he looks at me and he says, there's a jig on it. And he says, well, Eric, you just pick whatever you want. So I found a swim bait. Now, the first thing that put me in the mood to say, who cares, there was a guy on a paddleboard with a milk crate. And
1: bungee down the front.
0: And I didn't think anything of it. Yeah, it was bungee down the front, and I didn't think anything of it until the guy's standing on that board, and he pulls in a walleye. I thought, well, that's pretty good. Well, when he pulled the stringer up, you and I are looking at each other going, wait a minute, what? On a paddle board.
1: He had five walleyes on it.
0: So
1: nice ones.
0: Yeah. And so I said, okay. I rigged up with the swim bait. I threw it out, and what did I get, Don? It was 28 inches, if I'm not mistaken.
1: Nice walleye, yeah.
0: And I think it was number two biggest, if not, it was close to the biggest fish of the event.
1: Yeah.
0: And that was with, I don't know what the rod was. The line wasn't, you know, new or anything. And I just looked at the tackle box and said, well, this might match up quite well, and happened to do it. And I had another one on, if you remember correctly.
1: I think you caught two.
0: Yeah. And I had another bigger one on.
1: Yeah.
0: So I was like, oh, this is cool. Oh, this is really backwards, but catching fish is catching fish. So the whole point really is go out and have fun. This opener, I went off from shore and I caught three walleyes from shore. It was fantastic. And no matter what you do, it's a matter of getting on the water and understanding that the walleye opener is more about enjoying the outdoors and having fun. You don't have to, you know, be the most technical out there to catch fish. There's some things that will help you be more successful, though.
1: Right, right. Yeah, well, like you say, that's why I take my own equipment.
0: Well, and that's part of the challenge. So when you get done at the end of the day, you know, at the end of the morning fishing, so it's a morning of fishing at the Governor's Opener, they come back and they have shore lunch, and that's kind of fun. I like that part, Don, because you get you get the all-you-can-eat whatever, and I don't mind it.
1: Nope.
0: So that's kind of a cool deal. But again, they're still looking for communities to chase after in this particular case.
1: Tell me about that new bill in the legislature.
0: Forward-facing sonar, Don, you know my opinion, right? I think it's
1: got its purpose.
0: It can be devastating to fisheries. I think that's a challenge, to say the least. I have to pull it up because I tried to send it to myself. So bear with me a second.
1: Well, I can attest because I do fish a few times a year up in Canada, and I did run into two boats that were using forward-facing sonar in one of the key locations where we typically will fish for walleyes. They were trying to catch crappies, and they were marking them, but they could not catch them. They were so frustrated. And they were so unhappy with their equipment, you know. And sometimes it's not. I mean, just because they're there doesn't mean they're going to jump on the line.
0: No, and that's a big challenge. The problem is that in a crappie scenario, that's when fish get devastated, and that's what happened with the perch. So you know, when you consider all the things that go on as far as they can help you catch fish, that's part of the problem. Let me pull it a different site, guys. I apologize. But, yeah, I've seen it when you find a school of crappies, it's a problem. And because you can stay on that pot of fish, they're not related to anything. They're not related to structure.
1: Well, you can see if they move.
0: Yeah.
1: I mean, a pot of fish like that will move, you know. They don't just sit in the same spot unless they're on a piece of structure or some you know, down trees or something of that nature. But they do move around because you'll catch them like crazy for a few minutes and then nothing. And it just means they move. But advantage of a forward-facing sonar, of course, is you can see where they went and follow them around.
0: That is a challenge. And again, so really what this bill is about, as I'm trying to pull it up on my phone, I apologize. I was trying to send it to myself, and I could not do it. So I've got it here. I have to look it up.
1: Do you have the gist of it?
0: Yeah, I've got it here. I found it. So really what it is it introduces restrictions on forward-facing sonar and similar technologies specific to proposing a ban when targeting muskie or northern pike. So
1: And you're talking just in Minnesota now.
0: Minnesota. If the bill passes, it prohibits use, operation, or possession in a deployed state of live imaging sonar, forward-facing sonar, or omnidirectional sonar. You also can't use drones. They apply to fishing for muskie and northern in waters identified as naturally reproducing bodies not primarily stocked. So,
1: well, you'd have to do your homework.
0: Well, and so what happens is you cannot have it connected. You can't have power going to it. You can't have anything. It has to be
1: disconnected.
0: Completely. Everything has to be disconnected and not in use. It's not a general ban. But they are looking at doing so. And, of course, you and I talked about this. Many fish tournaments in the muskie side have decided that it is not what they want to use, or it's not what they want to have as a tool for the anglers. And you and I talked about it off air. There was a tournament in Wisconsin that now has since banned the forward-facing sonar because in one tournament they caught 8 muskies. One day, one tournament, they had 4 units on one side of the boat and 4 on the other. And they could cast out to those open water fish, which those fish are susceptible to being caught because those are roaming fish. They can be an active fish looking for schools of fish in those areas. And they see a lone minnow-looking thing coming, and, hey, free food. So that in itself, because of what it can do to a fishery, or in this case, a species, eight fish in one day, normally it's maybe two. So that significance is a big deal, Don. And my personal feeling on that
1: They're two without any of that electronics.
0: Yeah, without electronics. Well, I should say
1: without forward-facing
0: sonar. You can still, I'll be honest with you, you can still use side imaging, and you can use the Hummingbird Mega Live, and it's not the same thing. And that's the challenge. I'm going to have a report. We're going to do something different on the big boat this year. We're just installing forward-facing, but it's going to be backward-facing. So we're putting that on the big boat, and we're seeing how that works. We're not targeting fish. We're not looking at going after fish. We're just looking at what's going on with the fish as they're coming after the baits as a kind of an entertaining thing. Are they working? Are the baits working? Are there fish there? Are they not at the baits? Because a lot of times you'll have flybys or fish will come look at it and they won't hit it. So I'll have a first hand this year as to how that works, because there's not a lot of people that are using it for trolling. There are not a lot of people using it for that method. It's mainly, they call it sniping. They go in on a pot of fish and they pound them. And it's happened on a tournament recently here. It was the MWC. They were out in by the Rush River. And they got in a school of fish and spank. It was amazing. So nothing much if you pound a jig and a crawler in front of a fish 5-6 times, right in front of them, that they won't eat it. And that's, you can target them that closely. It's pretty crazy.
1: Yeah. So I honestly haven't seen one work.
0: You'll see one this year. Get you out there in action.
1: Because this isn't an inexpensive proposition to put one of these on the boat.
0: No, we got the high-end transducer, the 62, to have a broader and clearer picture.
1: Sure.
0: And, we set it up. We may have to do a little playing to get the idea how we want to vision it, but it'll be interesting.
1: Because they run about $5,000?
0: Said and done, probably four. We went with the upgraded transducer. That alone was $2,000, so it's not a cheap deal, but nonetheless. Right.
1: But eight of them on a boat?
0: Yeah, eight transducers. So, all right, well, tell you what, Don, we are out. End of show coming up. Appreciate everybody for listening. I hope you all have a great weekend. Enjoy the outdoors, have fun, and be safe. We'll talk to you next week for the Valley Outdoors.
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3: Welcome to Minnesota Matters. I'm Tasha Radel. Joining me this week are MNN's Brent Palm, John Anderson, and Sean Maloney, your go-to crew for what's making news, noise, and headlines across the North Star State. From the Capitol to the cornfields, from Main Street to the Lakeshore, if it matters in Minnesota, we're on it. Here's what we're diving into this week. Minnesota lawmakers approve a multi-million dollar housing package, rising gas prices, and the bottom line. Tick season is in full swing, teens and sleep, but first. It's one of the most debated bills at the state capitol over the past two legislative sessions, and now it's headed to Governor Tim Walz for his signature. The new Office of Inspector General would serve as an independent watchdog focused on investigating fraud and protecting your taxpayer dollars. MNN's John Anderson talked with Heather Gustafson, the DFL senator and chief author of the bill, about the long bipartisan effort to get it across the finish line.
4: Wow. We've been talking about this for quite a while. I know you said 368 days, but you've been working on it a lot longer than that. When it finally passed again, and now it's heading to the governor, what was your feeling? What went through your mind at that moment?
5: So there's two things. One, this is good for Minnesota. This is good for Minnesota taxpayers, good for people who are frustrated, who are thinking, like, can we just fix this? So that was my first thing about, like, wow, we are, it's not the end-all, be-all solution, but we have filled a major gap in some of the oversight that we were lacking in the last few years. So that felt really good. And then just on a personal level, I kept thinking about all the people who told me this would never pass, that they, you know, I was never going to get this through, all of the, you know, just all of the obstacles and all of the opposition that we had from some of it was surprising and some of it wasn't surprising. But I just thought, you know, it's a real testament to hard work, perseverance, keeping your eye on what your goal is, not giving up, you know, having a really good team and staff members around you. And we got it done.
4: Yeah.
5: So I kept thinking, like, all right, maybe maybe sometimes when people are telling you not to do it, that's, you can sometimes turn that into motivation about how well you can do it. So, yeah.
4: Yeah. You bring up the naysayers. It's also in a state right now that took a while to admit that we had a fraud problem, but yet you were able to get lawmakers from both sides very quickly into your belief system on this. How did you do that?
5: Yeah. I think it was independence. That was really the key, right? And that's why, like, people say, well, we already do this stuff. We don't need it. It's duplicative. It's, you know, why should we, we have all the tools necessary to do this. We don't need to create a new office. And so we would always say, or I would always say, then why isn't it working? You know, if the status quo was working, I wouldn't be here right now. There is clearly not anybody who can go into different agencies without the permission of a commissioner, without the permission of another authority figure, and just follow the fraud no matter where it goes, so you can stop it early or prevent it entirely, which is ideal. And so it was that independence, though, because everybody sort of, like, on the Republican side, they would say, well, why are we just going to do this office that's going to work for people in charge that we don't trust? And isn't this just going to be another level of government run by people that are proving that they might not be up to the task? And I don't know that I buy into all of that, but I heard that. And it is true, right? Because you have to think about, like, how would I feel if I was in their shoes? And how do we feel about the federal government right now, right? It's a lot of that feeling where you just are like, I just don't trust anything that's coming out of the administration. So I could hear that. So that independence was key. And for, people on the Democrat side, I think they also recognize that, yes, we are every year, you know, if you go back and look, in my first term, 23, we did a bunch of fraud prevention, and there were things that we were doing, but none of it was quite meeting the moment. Mm. And I think at a certain point, we had to say, listen, we need, like, some structural change here. This cannot just be, oh, we fixed this way that people apply for grants, or we're going to add another report to this, or those things are important, and we should always hear them out and implement them if it makes sense. But this was something that was on a large scale, and we needed to find something that, a solution that matched the problem.
4: Yeah, well, you're the shining example of that right now, because you're the one bill that's had it the entire session.
5: I think I hear, so I always hear two things. I always say this in my district. The first thing I always get from people is, you need to fight harder. And then those same people, when you call them back, will say, why can't you just get along? And I just think, I don't know what to do with this mixed message. So I do think that, like, even though people, we are more polarized than we have been in other years, and things do feel like it is sometimes impossible to pass bills. But I do think at the end of the day, Minnesota really does want their legislators to get along and solve problems. And I hope that not only is this an important bill as far as protecting our tax dollars, but I think it should be a really good example that, you know, we can do stuff like this. As long as you go about it in good faith and you genuinely create, you know, we were very protective of our meetings. It was, and not in a secretive way, but we were protective of them in the sense that, like, everybody in this room is genuinely interested in figuring this bill out. There are no, we don't need anybody with, like, ulterior motives, or we're not trying to trap each other. We're not trying, like, we want you to come into these meetings with a good faith effort to solve a problem, hear from everybody, you know, try not to have your first answer just be no right away. and I think, like, because of some of those, you know, just some of those conversations about what we really wanted to do, I think that made it easier for people to come into this room, and we really got some good work done.
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3: Welcome back to Minnesota Matters. I'm Tasha Radel. 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
14: 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It definitely disrupts your cash flow. And also cost of doing business, when you talk about, you know, credit card fees. I know a lot of merchants, retailers, maybe your consumers know a lot about this, some maybe do not, but when you use a credit card at a retail merchant, fees can range from 3 to 4% on the dollar. So when you're looking at on the dollar, that means 3 cents on the dollar. So when you're looking at $4 to $5 gasoline, you're looking at credit card fees absorbed by the merchant anywhere from 15 to 20 cents a gallon. So let's say right now, margins are impacted where they're around 24 to 26 cents a gallon. Just think of that now. When you look at that overall cost of those credit card fees, these retailers are paying 15 to 20 cents and they're only making about 6 cents a gallon. So when the prices go up, things become more stagnant, cash flow is interrupted, but more importantly, the cost of doing business goes up. We're just thankful now that a lot of stores are now, or retail fueling sites are now prepay, because in the past, when this would happen, you'd see drive-offs really be increased due to the price of fuel.
3: And do you feel that these higher prices are, I guess, deterring foot traffic into the store and people spending?
14: Well, absolutely. You know, I mean, you know, when people are used to paying $2.50 for a gallon of gas, you know, you're looking at 15 gallons, you know, it costs you $42 to fill up your car. Well, now you're looking north of $4 and you know, now it's costing you anywhere from, you know, $60 to $70. It does impact the wallet, and economically, a lot of families can't afford that. A lot of low income or middle income families decide to change their buying habits. You know, instead of going in buying that 20 ounce, you know, bottle of soda, or buying that candy bar, or buying something else in the store, they're deciding not to do that. And instead of, you know, instead of putting $40 of fuel in their car, they're conserving a little bit and only putting in $20. You know, they're trying to figure out what their next moves are. And it's not fun for everybody and for anyone. And, I always say, you know, us retailers don't like it either. And hopefully we can get this thing rectified pretty quick here.
3: And I know President Trump is throwing around the idea of a federal gas tax holiday. Would this really have any impact in the short term and even in the long term?
14: Well, I think that could be answered two ways here. So short term, I don't think so. I mean, you know, when you're looking at 18.4 cents being the federal gas tax, and when you dive into that, and let's say the average consumer gets 12 to 15 gallons of fuel, that ends up being just $3 savings, right? I mean, I don't know if $3 in today's economy, it does help, but does it really help? And, you know, when you go to a concert or event or movie theater and you're paying, you know, $10 for a beer or $7 for a bottle of water, when you look at the $3, I don't think that's good. It's not life changing. But when you look at, when I was saying earlier, when you look at fuel prices being $2, $2.50 a gallon, $2.29, now they're $4.29, you know, that $2 a gallon increase over 15 gallons, now you're looking $30, right? That's a huge impact to a family and to any individual. Long-term, you know, you got a question if it's 18.4 cents a gallon and it's averaging $3 per person savings. Okay, what does that do to the funding for our infrastructure, of our roads, our bridges, for our highway systems? Number one. Number two is we all know nothing in life is free. So if you are looking at, hey, we'll deal with a federal gas tax holiday, at some point you're going to pay for that anyways, and you may pay more for that down the road. So I don't know if it's just something that should really take place. I think we just need to focus on getting, moving forward and trying to figure out more economical ways of saving people money at the fuel pumps. And a couple of things you can do, instead of doing a gas tax holiday, there's a lot of great retailers, liquid fuel retailers in the state of Minnesota that do a really good job with rewards programs. And if there's, for your audience listening today, go out and investigate some of these rewards programs. For instance, Holiday has rewards program, Quick Trip has a great

0: we don't like these higher fuel prices, and hopefully we can get through this sooner than later.
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1: Welcome back to Minnesota Matters. I'm Tasha Radel. May is Lyme Disease Awareness Month in Minnesota, and the ticks are out in full force. Up next, MNN's Brent Palm talks with a state health official about which ticks carry disease, how to protect yourself, and sign and symptoms of Lyme disease.
14: All right. Well, Elizabeth Schiffman, supervisor of the vector-borne diseases at the Minnesota Department of Health. Hey, thanks for joining me today.
15: Thanks for having me.
14: Well, I understand that the month of May is Lyme Disease Awareness Month, and as we know, one of the diseases carried by ticks, and as I was mentioning, one of my coworkers found a tick on his dog. Is this about the time of year we start seeing them in Minnesota?
15: This is pretty much right on schedule. It always feels like maybe is it early, but then when we look at the calendar and kind of look at how things have gone in the past, we're pretty much right on schedule. As soon as the snow is melting and the temps are in the 40s or so, it is fair game for those ticks. So they've actually been out for a while now, but people are definitely starting to run across them more and more as it warms up.
14: And does the Minnesota Department of Health receive reports or monitor this?
15: So a little bit of both. We do some monitoring, some tick drags periodically. We usually do that a bit later in May and into the summertime. But we start, you know, hearing reports anecdotally from our families and friends and coworkers. And then people mail us ticks as well for identification and things. And those have been coming in pretty routinely for about the last month. So the ticks are out.
14: Wait, say that again. They mail them to you?
15: Yes. We do have a tick identification service, so people can send us either photos or they can actually mail us the tick and we will take a look at it and let them know what kind it is and things like that.
14: Do ticks have favorite things that they like to feed on? Who do they like to, I guess, bite the most?
15: So they're not super picky. The ones that humans run across the most, the two life stages, I should say, are the adults and then the nymphs, kind of the immature stage that's just starting to come out at this time of year. And they will really feed on kind of anything they can get themselves onto. But they typically feed on large mammals, so things like deer, humans, dogs, anything like that. The smaller ones, the little larvae when they first hatch, they don't have quite as much mobility, and they'll more often feed on smaller things like mice or birds walking around on the ground. But the bigger ones, you know, we are fair game for them.
14: I'm guessing there are different species or variations of ticks. Are some more dangerous than others or more likely to carry disease?
15: Yeah, we have several different tick species that we come across here in Minnesota, but the two that people see the most often

0: often are the American dog tick, or what a lot of us think of as the common wood tick. And then we have black-legged ticks or deer ticks. And the black-legged ticks are the ones that really are most able to transmit diseases. So those are the ones that we tend to talk about when we talk about prevention and all those things. We really focus on those ticks. The wood ticks can transmit a couple different pathogens, but they are thankfully not quite as good at it for whatever reason. So they're more of a kind of a pest. You'll see a lot of them, but when we worry about diseases, we really worry about the black-legged ticks.
1: I'm sure a lot of people have heard about Lyme disease. What is it, and what are maybe some of the symptoms?
0: Yeah, so Lyme disease is the most common tick-borne disease here in Minnesota and actually across the United States. It's pretty widespread in tick populations and tends to be when we test ticks to see kind of what sort of bacteria and things they have in them, this will be the one that we find most commonly. So it's a bacterial infection that you get from that tick bite. A lot of people can get bitten and they never get infected with anything. But if you do get infected with Lyme disease, people will typically start to see symptoms, you know, a few days to a few weeks after that tick bite. A lot of people will notice a rash, a particular kind of bullseye-shaped rash that expands out that starting spot, kind of the characteristic Lyme disease symptom. But people can also have fever, headaches, muscle or joint aches, you know, feel kind of tired, all those kind of symptoms. So generally we say that, you know, if it's summertime and you start to feel kind of flu-like or just those really generic symptoms, or especially if you see a rash that's expanding and you know that you've been outside enjoying the wonderful weather, it's probably a good idea to reach out to your healthcare provider and kind of let them know what's going on.
1: Let's go back to step one. What's the best way to protect myself? How can I avoid ticks?
0: Yeah, that is definitely the best thing to do. If you can keep the ticks from getting on you and biting you, that's the best thing of all. So what we really recommend is knowing the time and the place. So this is the time of year when tick activity is really at its highest. Now through kind of the first part of the summer, there are just going to be a lot of ticks out, especially if you are in, you know, some nice wooded and brushy habitat, even grassy areas sometimes that are kind of near those wooded areas. If you're out in that kind of habitat, there are very likely to be ticks as well. So the other main tool that we really have is using an effective repellent. So we generally recommend things that are EPA registered for their active ingredients, and that's a little number that's on the label on the back. And what that tells you is that the product has been tested, it's going to work the way it says it's going to work, it's safe to use, and those are really the key thing that you can do to protect yourself. And then, of course, we say don't forget about our pets as well. So make sure that if you have a dog or a cat or some other type of pet that spends time outside, make sure that you're chatting with your veterinarian about the preventatives that will work best for them as well.
1: And maybe like long pants and long sleeves if you're headed into the woods?
0: Yes. I don't always say those because I feel like people are like, yeah, yeah, I know. And like, who wants to wear long pants and long sleeves on a humid summer day? But yes, covering up also helps because then it keeps the ticks on the outside of your clothes and you're more easy to spot them. So, you know, wearing repellent, having those long pants or long sleeves if you can do it. Doing a tick check when you get inside is another good one. You know, if you come in and you are able to kind of get rid of the clothes that you were wearing outside, you can toss them in a hot dryer for about 10 minutes. If you do have any ticks that have made their way in on you, that dryer will definitely take care of them so that they can't come and find you later. So there are some other things too, but generally repellent is really your best bet. And it keeps the mosquitoes away, so it's got an added bonus there.
1: Well, Elizabeth Schiffman from the Minnesota Department of Health, greatly appreciate the information, and we'll get the word out about Lyme Disease Awareness Month.
0: Thank you so much.
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5: What are you doing?
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7: When the pain of schizophrenia meets hope, everything can change. 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Hope starts with you.
2: Welcome back to Minnesota Matters. I'm Tasha Radolph. A new study led by the University of Minnesota is finding that teens are getting less sleep than ever. MNN's Sean Maloney chatted with study lead author, Dr. Rachel Wydome.
8: Well, I know that you were the lead author of this study, or professor there at U of M, about kind of teens and sleeping and kind of the issues we're seeing there. And I know there was a lot of interesting findings from the study there and the research. But I know in the presser here, there was kind of three key findings. Why don't you kind of run us through a little bit of each of those findings and kind of what your reaction to those was?
0: Sure. Let me get in front of me how they summarized
8: those. Oh, you're totally fine. And if you, hey, I'm going to be honest right now. If you want to go longer than they went in the press release, that's fine by me. In my industry, the more the merrier, the more the better when it comes to audio. So
0: more the merrier. Okay. Yeah, I was just trying to go back to see what they actually what they had sent to you.
8: Sure.
0: But I can sort of, you know, obviously I know this work. I can tell you off the top of my head. I think that you know, first of all, something that was really striking was how teens today are less likely to get even 7 hours of sleep a night, less likely than prior generations of teens. And I want to point out, 7 hours is really not enough. I mean, ideally, we want to see adolescents getting somewhere between 8 to 10 hours of sleep per night. We had known for quite some time that most adolescents fall short on sleep on school nights. And we had known that it seemed like this problem was increasing over time. With our work, we looked at recent years, you know, in the last 10 years, it's just really fallen off a cliff. I think the other thing that was really notable are some of the disparities that we saw. So adolescents who have less educated parents, Black adolescents, Hispanic adolescents, are less likely to report getting 7 hours of sleep or more per night. And this disparity has actually grown over time. If you go back to the 90s when I was in high school, we actually weren't seeing a difference in these data between Black and white teenagers as far as how likely they were to report 7 hours of sleep a night. And now we are. So that's also very alarming because we know that sleep is related to so many different health outcomes. It's related to well-being, all sorts of things. So we're really not setting kids up for, you know, success in their lives if they're not getting adequate sleep during this important developmental period.
8: The last, like you said, 5, 6, 7 years have certainly been stressful for us adults in various ways. I can only imagine, like, high school. That was stressful when I was there, and I felt like there was nothing really going on. I was just having to worry about grades and practice and all that stuff, and you add all the extra stuff, and it's like, boy, I do not envy teenagers these days, that's for sure. And I know, too, that there's not one single kind of fix-all for this, but, I mean, what are things that maybe parents can do to kind of help their kids maybe kind of focus on getting that better sleep, that 8 to 10 hours that is kind of necessary?
0: You know, I think one thing that is really important is that there actually is something that we can do that we know helps adolescents get more sleep, and not enough communities have been doing that, and that is changing the way adolescents' schedules are set up so that they don't have to get up so early in the morning. So there's been a lot of research, including my own research, on high school start times. They really shouldn't start before 8:30. When adolescents hit puberty, they have a sort of neurobiological shift where it becomes, during adolescence, for most teens, pretty challenging for them to fall asleep before 11 p.m. or wake up before 8 a.m. So when you have a school that starts at 7 a.m., it's creating kind of like a sleep opportunity bottleneck where teen sleep is just always being cut short. So it's been demonstrated very clearly that if you delay start times, you don't have these super early high school start times. And with that, make sure that, you know, there's not other stuff that fills in that gap. You know, if you delay the start times, but you still have
9: sports practice, like before school, that's not going to really solve the problem. But, you know, having the schedules that are more aligned with adolescent biology, that's probably one of the most important interventions that a community could do. On top of that, I think there's other sort of sleep-friendly things that families and communities should consider. And when I say communities, I mean schools too, to create kind of a more positive, I don't know what you'd call it, like a culture of sleep, valuing sleep, you know, encouraging good sleep hygiene where, you know, you have a cool, comfortable sleeping space that's dark, where you aren't looking at screens right before bed. Schools shouldn't have assignments that are due at midnight, you know, that pushes kids to stay up late. There's all sorts of stuff like that that you can do. But, I mean, the school start time thing is really probably the one where you get the biggest bang for your buck.
2: MNN Sean Maloney and U of M study lead, Dr. Rachel Wydone. Well, that's a wrap for this week's edition of Minnesota Matters. Thanks for spending time with us on your MNN affiliate station. Same time, same place next week. Until then, take care. And as always, thanks for tuning in. I'm Tasha Radel.

0: I'm Mike Dubusky. New reaction today to a proposed fund made up of taxpayer dollars that President Trump is planning to create to pay out victims of so-called government weaponization. Representative Jamie Raskin, the top Democrat on the House Judiciary Committee, spoke with ABC's This Week.
1: This, of course, is a political grievance fund that Donald Trump can use to pay off his friends. If these people have a valid cause of action, they should bring it to the court like every other American does.
0: The fund, which would be created in exchange for the president dropping his lawsuit against the IRS, is also drawing condemnation from Republicans like Senator Thomas Massie of Kentucky.
2: We should change those laws so that to give people standing when they've had their rights violated, because people have been wronged. We need to make it easier to get that money, but that's action that Congress needs to take. I don't think you can do that. You can't just take $1 billion or $10 billion unilaterally with the executive branch. Congress has the power of the purse.
0: President Trump now taking aim at Massie on social media, calling him the worst Republican congressman in history and urging Kentucky voters to vote him out ahead of Massie's primary election on Tuesday. Speaking of primaries, Republican Senator Bill Cassidy of Louisiana has become the first U.S. senator to lose a primary since 2017. President Trump calling Cassidy a disloyal disaster, and Cassidy responding after his loss last night.
3: People of character and integrity don't spend their time attacking people on the internet.
0: The Long Island Railroad, North America's largest commuter rail system, remains shut down amid a strike. New York Governor Kathy Hochul now urging both sides to get a deal done.
4: I did not want a strike. The MTA did not want a strike. The MTA has put fair offers on the table. In fact, many of them.
0: Hochul also asking commuters to work from home tomorrow if they can. You're listening to ABC News.
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0: Russia's military overnight reported one of the biggest rounds of Ukrainian airstrikes since the start of the war. 3 people were killed in those strikes, all in the areas surrounding Moscow. The death toll rises as the search for the remains of those missing divers in the Maldives continues. Details from ABC's Whit Johnson.
7: Maldives officials say a Coast Guard diver died Saturday from decompression sickness. He was among the crews trying to reach the group of divers presumed dead after exploring an underwater cave. Late Friday, the body of one of those divers was recovered. In response to this latest death, a European task force of highly skilled divers is now being called in to assist with the ongoing recovery efforts.
0: 3 Finnish divers arrived in the Maldives today to draw up a fresh plan in the search. A 56-year-old Sherpa from Nepal scaled Mount Everest for the 32nd time today, a new record. Nepal's Department of Tourism congratulated Kami Rita for the historic milestone and for his contributions to promoting mountain tourism. More than 8,000 people have climbed Mount Everest to date, many of them several times since it was first scaled in 1953. And it was a big night for Bulgaria.
8: Welcome to the Ryan.
0: Bulgarian singer Dara winning the Eurovision Song Contest with Bangaranga, a pop song about self-empowerment. This year marks 70 years of Eurovision. First ever win for Bulgaria. I'm Mike Dubusky, ABC News.
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9: Here's your weatherology forecast. Chance of thunderstorms today. Otherwise, cloudy skies. Highs around 74. Winds out of the east, 8 to 15 miles per hour. Chance for storms tonight. Lows level off around 63. Cloudy skies expected. Mainly cloudy tomorrow. Slight chance for storms. Daytime highs approaching 79. From the Weatherology Weather Center, I'm meteorologist Paul Trombley. Currently 57.
10: KWNO. 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
11: This is the Fish on Forever podcast, presented by Onyx. Know where you stand with Onyx. That's right. Welcome to the show. We have a lot to get to this week, including our big announcement about new boats and a new partnership here with Fish on Forever. We're really, really excited. We'll tell you about that here in a little bit. Dan and I both spent a little bit more time on the water this week, Dan.
12: Well, yeah, I guess so. I don't know about more time on the water, but...
11: All right. Good answer. David Curtis.
12: Curtis, he's what there. To say there.
11: Yeah, well.
13: Well, you both spent more time on the water than I did, so.
11: Yeah, there
12: well,
11: we go.
12: That's just due to poor life choices on your part.
11: Well, I was very excited about it. I know Dan was excited about it, too. He's got too many things going on over there to actually demonstrate his excitement level currently here on the show. But we'll tell you about those new boats that we got coming up later in the show. We're also going to talk about some really big muskies that were seen. Some were alive, some weren't. There's some really important research that's going on when it comes to muskies. We're going to tell you about that coming up in just a little bit. Also, we got some footage of some crazy storm stuff that happened. It got a little windy around here this week.
13: Yeah, real windy.
11: Some dust storms. So I want to, David, as a farmer, I want to ask you, are we seeing a repeat of the Dust Bowl from like 100 years ago? So you don't have to go into it right now. But I want to ask you of your thoughts as a farmer about shelter belts and topsoil and all that stuff and wind coming up a little bit later in the show. Plus, Joe Henry will join us to talk about Lake of the Woods and the Rainy River as well, too. But, Dan, who are the sponsors this week on the show?
12: Onyx Hunt. 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Riverbend Resort, put yourself in the heart of the fish migration at the Rainy River and Lake of the Woods with Riverbend Resort. And Prairie Sportsman, there's a new episode on this Sunday on Pioneer PBS, but you can watch episodes anytime the Prairie Sportsman YouTube channel.
11: I'll shorten that up for you here in a little bit. It used to be too short. Now it's too long for you. We'll show you what's going to be on that new episode of Prairie Sportsman coming up in a little bit. But first, let's do some headlines here on the show. It's brought to you by Space Trailers. 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So first in the headline, David, are you ready to come in here for headlines?
14: Yeah.
11: All right. I want to ask you about the
12: just enough. What in the world?
11: First,
12: what are we doing?
11: First headline. Happy birthday, Dan Amundson, ladies and gentlemen.
12: What world is this?
11: That was the big news that happened this week.
12: That shouldn't
11: here. Be.
12: This is a family show.
14: Fish Hunt Forever. Happy birthday,
15: Who
14: Dan.
15: Who made that?
14: Dairy Queen.
16: Five people at Dairy Queen.
15: Oh, nice. Sweet. Well, thanks. Set that down right there.
14: There you go.
16: Right there.
15: Probably. You didn't bring a fork, I noticed.
14: You don't have to drink the Fireball.
15: I wasn't planning on it.
14: But I figured you'd appreciate
16: it.
15: Well, that's probably a good idea. I mean, I want to eat it right now, but... Well, thanks, David.
14: I was struggling to keep it together this whole time. We rushed the beginning of the show so we could surprise you with an ice cream cake. And I know,
15: well, it created a disaster at the beginning of the show here.
14: I know. Dan's just freaking out. Stuff wasn't working. Cables weren't plugged in. Cameras
15: were
14: out of
15: let's
14: focus.
15: Half hour before the show. Hey, add 47 videos to everything while you're trying to get a new upload to your YouTube channel going. And then, oh, yeah, well, then we're going to do the show quick.
14: Ah, that's hilarious.
15: You do this job for me. Let me know how it goes.
14: I did it for 10 years before
15: not
14: you did it.
15: Not to this level.
14: No.
15: Not even close.
14: Way better. We've definitely lowered the bar since you came on, for sure.
15: Video didn't exist when you started radio. Like, they hadn't invented TVs yet.
14: Well, now you're getting old, Dan. I'm going to start making fun of you for being old.
15: You're 25 years old. You can't say a thing.
14: Well, happy birthday, Dan. I mean, I don't know what's better, ice cream cake live on the show or a new boat for your birthday.
15: Do you really want me
16: That's
15: to answer that?
16: That's a real
15: that?
16: Tough choice.
15: Do you really want me to answer that?
16: Ice cream, Dan.
14: Dan, ice cream.
15: Well, if I had known, if you had given me more time, I could have loaded that in. Surprised you didn't ask me to.
14: Oh, man. I was going to load up all kinds of audio for your birthday, and I ran out of time, too. It was busy. We had stuff to do around here. We were putting together new videos for these boats. And actually, yeah, we're going to talk about them a little bit later in the show. But you can go right now to the Fish Hunt Forever YouTube channel and see Dan's boat. We might as well talk about it. Let's just talk about them right now, Dan.
15: Oh, well, I hope you didn't want to show videos because I didn't get them uploaded.
14: That's all right. We'll show more about it later in the show. But we might as well announce that we're working with Ray's Sport and Marine. They have locations in Alexandria, Moorhead, Grand Rapids, Bemidji, Perham, and RJ Sport and Cycle in Duluth as well, too. We're working with Lund Boats. We're pretty excited about it because, Dan, I think first boats, pretty much you and I were both in Lund Boats. We've been doing a lot of fishing out of Lunds over the years, and pretty excited to be fishing in one now.
15: Yeah, it kind of just feels fitting that I'm in a Lund tiller. If only they'd come back with the old school red Lund tiller, because that's what I grew up in, and then somebody took that boat and painted it camouflage.
14: This guy right here.
15: That might be one of the most foolish things you've ever done in your life, but let's hear this excuse.
14: Yeah. It had the legendary Lund Red to it, and it was my dad's boat when I bought it from him. And then we were doing a lot of duck hunting with our buddy Tony Crotty, and I was like, I'm gonna buy some diver decoys. I'm gonna put a blind. I got this aluminum boat. If I don't like the paint job, I'll just paint it red again. And then so I painted it camouflage. Didn't really like it. I'm like, I'll just sand it off. I'll just redo it and paint it again. Haven't touched the paint job since.
15: There's no redoing.
16: 12 years ago.
15: There's no redoing the OG paint job. And David, how many times have you duck hunted out of that boat with those diver decoys?
16: Never.
14: Yeah.
15: Yeah, I'm trying to think how many times I have.
14: Not many.
15: No.
14: Not
15: it could still
14: many.
15: Be just an old school red Lund, but nope, you ruined it. But that's the boat I grew up fishing out of, so it feels right that I'm back in a Lund tiller, then the 1875 Pro Guide, and the couple times I've been in it so far, I'm getting used to the tiller ride again. I'm not used to that, but the space in that boat and the fishability of it might be the ultimate multi-species fishing boat out there. And I can pull it with my quarter ton. That's the best part.
14: Yeah. Yeah. Well, and I got a different one. I'll tell you what mine is coming up later on, but we should actually do some headlines in addition to Dan's birthday. Brought to you by Space Trailers. I wanted to talk about being out in the boat with the DNR the other night. We were filming for Prairie Sportsman, and we went electrofishing for muskies, which I thought was pretty cool. Have you guys ever been in an electrofishing boat before?
17: Never been in one.
18: Oh,
15: that's
18: no.
15: The wrong button. I meant to hit.
19: No!
14: So is that a yes?
15: That's well.
12: it's up for interpretation.
14: No. It was pretty neat. So, and if you don't know much about electrofishing, they're in these big boats, and then they have these electrodes or something. I can't remember. They had official names for them, but, you know, science names. And they dangle into the water. There's a foot pedal. When they see a fish, they give it a little zap, and it just incapacitates the fish just briefly. And if it's the fish they want, say a muskie, then they net it. And then get some research and put a tag into it. So I want to play this video real quick of this fish jumping out. Now, I know you guys already know how big this fish is, but tell me how big you think this fish looks when it jumps out of the water here. So there are the nodes right there. This is the electrofishing boat. You'll be able to see this full episode on Prairie Sportsman. They spot it. Okay, there it comes up, right? And you're like, okay, that looks like a decent fish.
12: I know how big it is.
17: Yeah.
12: I think it looks like it's about 28 inches,
14: right?
17: It looks, yeah, like a 30 inch fish when it jumps out of the water there.
14: Now and look at
17: see
14: it.
17: The net flex.
14: Yeah, then, oh, I guess I cut it off there, but then you see it in the net and they pull it in. 50 inch fish is what that was.
17: That's crazy
14: right there. And then for anybody that's worried about this research and what it might do to these muskies, I wanted to play the release video and show you how strong this fish kicks. There it is right there.
12: It looks 50 inches.
14: Yeah. It was a tank.
17: Because it is.
12: Wow, thanks. Thanks.
14: And there it goes.
12: Thanks, scientist David.
17: Here to help.
12: Appreciate it. Kicking, I need it today.
14: Kicking off nice and strong, which is good to see because that hooked up Wisconsin, Caleb Wisted over in Wisconsin, he posted a video on Facebook that got a lot of attention the other day. He found a dead muskie. It was a 50-incher as well, and he posted it. It's on his Facebook page if you want to watch it and listen to it, but there it is right there if you're watching this on the Fish Hunt Forever YouTube channel right now. And he's like, I don't know what to do. So he nets it, he pulls it up, he takes a look at it and measures it, and it's like, gosh, should I keep this fish? I mean, it probably only been dead for a day. There's eggs spilling out of it as he brings it into his boat. And then he correctly, I think, realizes afterwards that since he did just net this fish, he can't legally keep it. So he dropped a pin and then sent it to the Wisconsin DNR so they can go recover it or do some research on it, try to figure it out. But he was looking for any sort of hook mortality or any type of stressors that might have killed that fish. And in Wisconsin now, that's, you know, pre-spawn, you can actually catch and release muskies over there. So he was kind of thinking, maybe is this a fish that got caught and got stressed? But he couldn't find any hook marks, but we'll never know unless there was a person that did catch it and release it and says, oh yeah, whoops, that was right. My fish. But you'll just never know. I mean, anytime you're talking about a 50-inch fish, that's an older fish too, and it's hard to say what might have stressed it out a little bit and killed it. But that is too bad. And if you're in Minnesota and you find some fish mortality, I think they're looking for maybe more like a multiple fish kill somewhere. Like if you're on a lake and you see a winter kill or some sort of multiple fish mortality event, the Minnesota Department of Natural Resources encourages you to report. There's a new online form, or you can call the state duty officer, it says here. But there is an online form if you have know the type of fish, their general sizes, they want to know about it. So you can go to the DNR website and fill out that information right there. All right, we got to take a break, but we got more with our new boats coming up. We'll talk about what's happening up at Lake of the Woods, and maybe we'll celebrate some more birthday shenanigans with Dan Amundsen over there.
12: Do you have another cake?
14: Maybe.
12: Unreal.
14: Maybe
12: this,
14: we do.
12: This day's getting better.
14: Happy birthday, Dan.
12: Coming around.
17: Happy birthday, Dan.
12: Thanks, guys.
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14: All right, happy birthday, Dan. Welcome back.
17: Thanks.
14: To the show. Dan, for your birthday, you got to do probably what you really wanted to do on your birthday. Go fishing.
12: Yeah, I did. I That's the beauty of having a birthday around the fishing opener. You guarantee I'm going to go fishing. Like, I don't necessarily trump Mother's Day, but I have that card that I can play that, yeah, I'm going to go fishing this weekend. And now I have this job where I actually get to fish for a job. And so I said, yeah, see you later. I'm going to go fishing and make a video.
17: No, I got to go work.
12: Yeah. That, you know
17: how you phrase that.
12: That is something that some people just don't understand. Like, oh, you're going fishing. Well, you can skip that and just come do something else. Like, well, no, actually, I can't. Like, yeah. I have to make these videos to make money. That's kind of how this goes. Like, I understand you're jealous of this, but this is a job. Like, even somebody on the fire department the other day, they asked our good buddy Tody, like, so, it's like, what's Dan's real job? Well,
17: this is it.
12: This is it. Despite what some people like to think. Yeah. So we're very fortunate in that. So that's what I did. I went to work on my birthday. Had a great day.
14: I don't know if Dan was more happy to have this new boat to go fish on his birthday, or more happy that he just go fish by himself. I didn't. He didn't have me or anybody else in the boat with him.
17: I think I know which way he's leaning.
14: Go do his own thing. You know, it was interesting, and he's obviously filmed solo in the boat before, and I've done it a little bit, but I haven't had a boat like what I have now to set up and film. So it was probably stressful for both of us. But you know, I went out. No. It was a Monday afternoon, and I'm spending on the water, and I was getting messages from people, like, same kind of deal, like, oh, it must be rough, you know, you're out there fishing today. I'm like, yeah, well, I'm trying to figure out a new boat, and I'm trying to figure out how to film myself in this new boat. I'm trying to record the live scope screen. I'm trying to fish with a live scope in weeds on a windy day, which is not easy. It's definitely work when we're out there, and we both got videos filmed, and actually yours is brand new on the Fish Hunt Forever YouTube channel. What are people going to see in that video, Dan?
12: Well, I'll walk you through the 2026 Pro Guide, so I'll walk you through how I've got everything set up, all the storage in it. The storage for an 18-foot boat is just completely unbelievable, all the amount of stuff. Like, I have empty compartments in this boat. That's never been a thing before, because I just don't know what to do with them. I've got other compartments that I could jam.
14: You haven't bought enough snacks yet, obviously.
12: No, I've got plenty in there, and I've got compartments where I could jam more stuff in there. And so I'll walk you through everything there, all the bells and whistles we've found in this boat so far, trolling motor, stuff like that. But then I go catch a few fish, too, and I'll let you check out how I do that in the video.
14: All right. I thought you were going to play a video.
12: What video do you want me to play?
14: Oh, I don't know. I thought you had one.
12: I made a YouTube video that's on the YouTube channel that people can go watch to see everything in that video.
14: Check it out at fishhuntforever.com. I wonder how long it's going to take for Dan to figure out how to put, like, a freezer for ice cream in his boat, or an ice cream maker in your boat, Dan, because that would be epic.
12: Yeah, it gets messy, though. Luckily, there's vinyl flooring on the cockpit, but it get kind of messy on the carpet.
14: Yeah.
17: He's got to eat it faster.
14: And don't spill it.
12: Well.
17: Instead of making one big ice cream cone, you could have, like, four little ones.
12: Yeah, but then you got to buy more cones, and then you get more carbs, and you're making this unhealthy.
17: Heaven forbid.
14: Well, you're extra eating ice cream cones.
12: Yeah, well, guess what? I got to watch my 26-year-old figure now. I mean,
14: you're getting old.
12: My metabolism is probably going to start slowing down at some point here, and I have to start preparing for that.
14: Probably about 4 years ago.
12: No. Have you seen what I eat?
14: Yeah.
17: A lot of ice cream.
14: A lot of ice cream.
12: Can you, like, not try to break our microphones and system here by yelling into the microphone?
14: Sorry.
12: No, not you, David. The guy who's done radio for 87 years.
14: Jeez, you give him a birthday present and he's just all touchy about it.
12: I'm just trying to make sure we get a good show. I'm working again. I'm just trying to make a good program so people, like, again, if they're driving around in a clapped out Chevy Impala, that their speakers aren't blowing out with you yelling.
14: So did you have something from your boat that you wanted to share on the show?
12: Well, I just have this video that take a look at it. If you're watching this, if you're listening to this, you're imagining it in your head.
17: It's a sharp looking boat.
12: It is. I'm really impressed with the paint job. We didn't pick out the paint job. They gave us the option to at Rays. They said, get whatever you want. And I said, I don't know, whatever. I just pick one something. And they found that, and it's matching. We have matching boats, so it's kind of cool. And that's just a sharp, really, really sharp color, especially when you drive a black pickup truck like I do.
14: Yeah. When you're approached and you have the opportunity to have a deal like this, you don't want to be too picky about stuff, like, right, hey, like, no, I need to have this, and I want a bowl full of just green M&Ms. I mean,
17: send it back. Yeah. It's the wrong shade.
14: Exactly. So when they came back with these color schemes, I mean, like black, I wanted probably a black, you know, like a black and silver color scheme anyway. And that's the way they both came, and they are the same color scheme, yet different boats. I have an 1875 Impact. So I get the windshield, I got the steering wheel. I'm really excited about it. I was going to do a tiller. Like, that Pro Guide was the boat I wanted for the last 5 years, probably. I wanted that big open floor plan. I wanted to be able to... Honestly, LiveScope kind of changed it, because I trolled a lot. I back trolled out of my old boat all the time. Got real wet. Waves coming over the transom. But I figured I'd get a Pro Guide. I'd back troll. I'd fish out of the back of the boat like that. And then, you know, now fish up on the bow quite a bit. But I'd say it was probably 2 years ago, after spending a few cold days in a boat with a windshield and then in a boat without a windshield. And I was like, you know, maybe I'm old. That's fine. I'll accept it. Dan tells me that every day. I'm okay with it. The windshield is kind of the way to go. So I think I put the first, I caught my first walleye in the 1875 Impact, and I think I've got a video for that here for you.
20: There's a fish. Fish on.

0: Yes. First fish in the lawn. It's a walleye. Nice. Heck yeah, boys. Nice. There we go. You gotta love that right there. All right, nice 16-inch walleye. Heck yeah. Nice. So there it is, first walleye. And I wanted to point out there that I was using a live scope, but the way I was fishing, those fish were down in the weeds on the bottom. So most of the time I wasn't seeing like that fish. I had no idea that it was there. I was just trying to watch for my jig the whole time. And I had a little underspin jig, black with a blade on it. And then I had a Crush City Mayor paddle tail on there. And I just dropped it down and just, I was anchor locking and pitching into the weeds a little bit. And it was just kind of windy. I was on this windblown point that I was fishing around, and if you got in too shallow, it was 5 feet of weeds. Like, it was super thick. So I got out on the edge of it in about 11, 12 feet of water, and then I was kind of trying to fish the edge of it, and I said, you know what, this drift might actually work pretty well. So I turned the trolling motor off, and then I just drifted sideways, and I just dragged it, and I pointed my live scope straight downwind like that, and or upwind, I guess, and just tried to drag it through the weeds, and that's how I ended up catching my fish. And I did not change from that, Dan, because I caught those two fish right away, and I said, why should I change from this? And then I didn't catch another one. And I probably should have. I had some chasers. I could actually see them come up out of the weeds on the live scope eventually, and I've worked some fish up and down and cannot get them to eat, and I just ran out of time. But what did you have, like two or three different presentations on Monday, Dan?
1: That I used or that I had rigged up?
0: That you used.
1: I guess technically four out of the 10 I had rigged. Started with a chatterbait because I didn't know how I wanted to. I honestly didn't even know what I was going to be fishing for. I was on a river system lake, so that's kind of fun to just go just catch fish. You know, everyone gets so hung up, and oh, I'm a bass guy, I'm a walleye guy. Nah, just go fishing. Just go catch fish. It's kind of fun. And so I just wanted to cover as much ground as fast as I could without trolling, because I didn't want to troll. And so I fished fast with a chatterbait and stumbled into some fish, found some, and then slowed down with a live bait presentation with a slip bobber, because I'm not stubborn and I don't have a problem with live bait these days. Despite my old stubborn ways, I have no problem putting a leech or a minnow on if it's going to catch me more fish, because catching fish is fun.
2: But you still won't troll.
1: I will, but it's a last resort. And I didn't have any trolling rods set up, and I just didn't want to that day. Yeah, you might get a little splash when you're running in some waves, but as one guy told me, he said, good set of rain gear is cheaper than the price of a windshield boat.
0: Well, I have the windshield boat, and I have the Garmin Kraken, and I'll tell you what I think of that when we come back.
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0: All right, we got another brand new episode of Prairie Sportsman coming this Sunday night to Pioneer PBS at 7:30 p.m., or you can look for it on the Prairie Sportsman YouTube channel. That is going to be about Pool 2, Dan, when we went down there and fished.
13: Yeah, in February. It's one of the few places in Minnesota that you can usually fish in the winter, open water, which I'll always take advantage of instead of ice fishing, even though there was a guy ice fishing literally right next to us.
0: We got so excited. We were fishing, yeah, right next to a guy ice fishing. We're in a boat, and I think I'm still tying up. I'm not even fishing yet. And Dan, and we're with Dan's dad, Wade, and Wade caught the first fish, and you know, I think with jigs and plastics, and we were all excited. Carp. But it was fun. And then above Pool 2 is Pool 1, and that's where the St. Anthony Falls Laboratory is.
13: So proud of your math.
0: Thank you. The work and just the history of St. Anthony Falls, and then the work that they've done at this laboratory for as long as they have, it's actually really fascinating. And here's a little sneak peek.
13: Before that, I have trivia.
0: Oh.
13: What's the pool below Pool 2?
0: Swimming pool.
14: 2.5?
13: You know, that's interesting you say that, because there are pools where there's, I think it's 7, is 7A and 7B.
0: Oh.
13: So that's, you're not off. But no, it's Pool 3.
0: One more thing about that episode, too. Oh. Have you ever heard of beefsteak fungus?
14: Nope.
0: So Nicole Zempel.
13: David got that in college once.
0: You know. Nicole shows us what that's all about in this new episode coming up from Prairie Sportsman.
15: Coming up on the next Prairie Sportsman, we hit the Mississippi for some midwinter fishing in the heart of St. Paul.
16: Seeing it from the water down here, it gives you a completely different perspective on this whole area.
15: Then, we travel upstream to visit the St. Anthony Falls Laboratory in downtown Minneapolis. And forager Nicole Zempel teaches us about a meaty mushroom, the beefsteak fungus.
17: Looks like meat.
13: So many jokes.
0: Looks like
13: so many jokes.
0: That's a good episode. Check it out. If I was surprised, Dan, I know you've been on Pool 2 before, right?
13: Yep.
0: Yeah, I had not. I was surprised, actually. You know, some of the areas are pretty scenic down there.
13: The river's a cool spot. I always say, if I had to move back to the Twin Cities, which I, you know, and I'm not planning on it, but whatever. Life throws weird curveballs at you. I would have to be somewhere where I'd be close to the river, whether it's Mississippi or the St. Croix, because You know, you, especially on the St. Croix, well, both of them. You get down there early in the morning one of these days where it's nice and quiet and nobody else is out except a few other fishermen. And you look around and you're like, dang, this is cool. I wonder what this would look like before all the houses, before settlement, the cities were built, before the wake boats come out and all the yachts come out. Because that's, that's why the river gets a bad rap. Whether, I mean, both the Mississippi and the St. Croix have a lot of yacht traffic. There's yacht club, there's St. Paul Yacht Club. It's all over, but it really is a cool area. And yeah, you're in downtown St. Paul. There's geese that'll nest on the locks and on the in the bridges. There's a bunch of eagles around. It's there's a reason there's a refuge there where the Minnesota River cuts up. It's wildlife refuge right there. So in the heart of the city, there's a lot of cool spots. And I hate talking about it because now more people are going to go. Yeah.
0: Well, it's a year-round fishing opportunity. It's a chance to catch some big fish, catch and release for walleyes. You know, and you bring up the refuge. Honestly, that's part of the reason why it is the way it is, because they protected so much of that shoreline and so much of that area down there that you do actually feel in stretches. You do feel like you're not in the heart of the metro, really.
13: But yet, I will say, it is. There's something kind of cool when you go through downtown like that to look at the buildings. And St. Paul's not huge, but to look at Ecolab and the Travelers Building and the First National Bank Building. Like, I hate the city, but there's something cool about seeing it from the water.
0: Basically, so they could figure out how they wanted to operate there, I think, or figure out how the river worked and how currents worked. So they had this whole model. Like, it's actually really fascinating, the work that they've done there. So watch for that. We, you know, and they spend a lot of time looking under the water of the river. And we actually have a sneak peek. We forgot to do this in the last break, and that's my fault. We have a sneak peek of the migration superhighway up at the Rainy River out in front of Riverbend Resort.
13: Different river, different. This is a different laboratory that's doing this.
0: That's right.
13: This is about as scientific as it gets.
0: It's at Riverbendy.
13: Ooh, there were walleyes are relating to laydowns right now.
0: Yeah,
13: did you catch that?
0: And did you notice it's like the season just reopened recently, so they had to lose the sunglasses.
13: Well, a couple of them still. Oh,
0: yeah, they took them off.
13: That's littering.
14: You know what?
0: The vacation's over.
14: Those walleyes actually look like walleyes.
0: The walleyes look like walleyes. It's the eagles.
14: Well done, AI.
0: Better than the eagles.
13: The billboards still need a little bit of work, but
14: the fish are actually pretty accurate this time.
13: Yeah, not bad. I don't know about the hook.
0: I don't know why you guys keep saying this is AI. This is guaranteed
14: fish. I
0: think
14: it's the lens. I think it's always been a lens issue.
0: Oh, man. Well, can't wait to get back up to Riverbend Resort on the Rainy River.
13: They are whacking fish.
0: RiverbendResort.com. Going to bring the new 1875 Impact from Lund and Rays Marine up there very, very soon, I think. It's maybe as soon as I get off of this show, I may have to head up there because I'm excited about it. And, Dan, you had the Ultrex. I got the Garmin Kraken. And part of the reason we did that, David, is so that we could kind of compare the two trolling motors, see how they worked.
13: Well, that and two, but the Garmin advantage is they make the longer shaft.
0: Exactly.
13: So the Ultrex maxes out at a 60-inch shaft, which is fine for my boat. The Pro Guide is a little shallower than the Impact. The Impact, I think you would have maybe had a few issues.
0: Yeah, I got, I definitely was considering that shaft length, so I ended up with a 75-inch, which has been nice, and when you deploy it and stow it, it's, you know, it's the manual deployment and stowing, but it spins itself, so it orientates itself as you drop it down or bring it up. I can run it from my Garmin Graphs, which is kind of nice. And it doesn't come with a foot pedal, which I was a little surprised at that. I'm not mad about it, but I was a little surprised at that.
13: It's weird.
0: Yeah.
13: But I get it. It's kind of cool because they have just made one foot pedal that works for all our trolling motors, right? And it's wireless.
0: Wireless, yeah.
13: But you gotta buy, and you already spend the money on the trolling motor. Now you gotta buy a foot pedal too.
0: But
13: I'd rather buy the remote and have it come with the foot pedal.
0: And but you're also used to running a trolling motor with your foot. You run your live scope off of it. I ran my live scope off a pole this week just to see if I liked it. And honestly, I got pretty good at running that thing with the remote control. The one thing I didn't like was having to go and grab it and take a hand off my rod, you know, if I'm fishing.
13: Well, that's why I always tell people it takes two hands to operate a rod and reel. And so now if you need two hands to operate your trolling motor, your live scope pole, and a rod and reel, that's a four-hand job.
0: Which is also part of the reason why I just started drifting, because I could point my live scope in one direction. I didn't have to turn it. Every once in a while, I had to adjust it, and I was on a Fingear Scout pole, which is real easy to move around in Scout, and it's got a plate that locks right into that 45-degree sport track on the gunnel of that impact. You've got that too, right? The 45-degree?
13: Yep.
0: Sport track.
13: Yeah, and I could spend a lot of money on accessories for that sport track. David's gonna beg me to put like a Christmas tree in there and rod holders so we can go troll planer boards or something.
0: Yeah. Yeah.
14: Yeah. Just an array of rod holders is all we need.
0: Oh, man. But my boat, your boat doesn't come with this, Dan, but my boat comes with a recessed foot tray, too, to put that foot pedal in.
13: Yeah, I really wish the Pro Guide had that. I think if you drop that down into the Pro Guide, it might cut into the rod tubes for the center rod locker storage. I think some people have done it aftermarket, but that's a really slick thing that you have, that you could have the cover for it. So if you don't have a foot pedal, you just leave it covered so you don't have that indent. The deck is flush, but if you have that pedal, you just pop that out, throw it wherever, I guess. Not in the lake or anything, but I don't know.
0: Who needs
13: it? Just hang on to it, but then you can drop your tray in there, because both the Garmin and the Ultrex, the foot pedals are raised, 8 inches, and you can run it without a recessed tray, but it is really, really slick to have it flush, so you're not, as John Krumzig said, you don't look like Captain Morgan up there running your foot pedal. But that's how I've been running it the last few days, and I've fallen over a couple times.
0: Got a little captain in you? Just fishing with my trolling motor.
13: But it's been fine.
0: I did order a foot pedal, though. It's coming Monday.
13: You're going to enjoy it, I think.
0: Yeah.
13: I think you will. You'll use the remote a lot, I think, still, but you'll probably default onto the foot pedal. Just the responsiveness of these foot pedals these days is wicked. Well, how fast you can pan around and move and maneuver. I mean, there's a reason. Watch pro fishermen, watch tournament anglers. There's a reason none of them are using a remote.
0: Dan, we both went out, broke in our new boats. We both put walleyes in the live well and came home and fried them up in the air fryer with Chef Roberts. And Chef Roberts is a Minnesota company. Created by Chef Robert 41 years ago in a restaurant. I think every week I'm like, I think it was in Pequot or Nisswa. And then I'm like, I should look that up and double.
13: Just pick a new town. See if nobody would catch on. It was actually up in Orr.
0: Yeah.
13: This week.
0: He wanted a great recipe that his restaurant staff could use easily in the restaurant. And 41 years later, that recipe hasn't changed. Many restaurants use the breading still, and you can buy the bags at stores near you. There's 3 flavors, original, Cajun, and lemon pepper. And then we like to combine them a little bit, maybe Cajun and regular. We've been doing Cajun and lemon pepper together a lot lately, Dan.
13: Well, we actually got a tip from that from a listener who shot a turkey, he's been listening to the podcast for

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0: Time to head up to check in with Joe Henry from Lake of the Woods Tourism. Joe, I'll be honest, opener was not a lot of fun for me out there on the lake. She was kind of breezy where I was at, and I was in a brand new boat, so I spent more time just screwing around with the boat than I did fishing, but in the lake I was on, I don't think anybody caught any fish. I probably should have gone north.
14: Yeah. you know, I'll tell you this, up at Lake of the Woods, people certainly caught fish, but you know, it was one of those days. It was windy. It was coming out of the northwest really hard. And obviously Lake of the Woods is a really big lake. And so I think I know a lot of anglers on Saturday of the opener, May 9th, they ended up fishing in spots that weren't their first choice. And, you know, some people fished in the river. I heard mixed reports in the river. I heard some really good reports. I heard some reports that are a little bit tougher. I heard reports that I saw somebody that was fishing in spots that you normally fish those big females in April and were catching big females. It's almost like they spawned for a little bit. They had a spawning window and it got cold and things held off and spawning activities happening again. I talked to some angler or got some messages from some anglers who said their walleyes are still milking in the Rainy River when they caught them. So it just is kind of interesting. And then, you know, with that wind, some people went pike fishing back in the bays. And, you know, this time of year, not only can you catch pike back in those bays, but there'll be some walleyes typically too, depending upon what kind of bait is back there. But there's some big pike caught. And I think it's good to know that when it blows on Lake of the Woods, You know, if you're in a charter boat, you don't got to worry.

0: these you know, captains know what to do, where to go, etc. If you got your own boat and it blows, you have some options. I think one option is naturally play the shoreline. Try to figure out where the wind's coming out of and potentially think about trailering over to a leeward shoreline where the wind's coming out of and fishing that shoreline. That's one option. Another option, the bays. We got Four Mile Bay, we got Zippel Bay, we got Bostic Bay. I mean, there's a lot of bays. Another option, 42 miles of navigable Rainy River. 42 miles from the mouth of the river, goes about 12 miles to Bidette and straight east another 30 to Birchdale. That's all navigable, fishable water, 42 miles worth. The other option is if you're up at the northwest angle, 14,552 islands Lake of the Woods has, they start at the angle, so you can always duck behind an island. But, you know, Brett, there's always some good options. I'll tell you this. On Sunday, when people could get out where they wanted to go because things had calmed down, I talked to some people that went out on the main lake right off of the south shore, just like we had talked about, and they hammered them. I mean, there were just a pile of fish out there. So there is some very, very good fishing to be had, and with the warmer sunshine we're having this week, it's only going to get better. The water temps are still pretty darn cold. In fact, you know, the main lake was open for the opener, for free of ice, but there was some ice floating around over in Canada. And with all that wind we had, a few of the ice chunks got pushed back into U.S. waters again. And so there was a little bit of dodging ice chunks for the opener, but it's pretty much gone now with that wind we had.
1: Keep your dang ice in Canada. Come on. Yeah. God dang it.
2: That's right. I want to get up to the, well, that's one thing. I know we've talked about it here on the show, but that's one thing to think about. You know, sometimes people look at Lake of the Woods. It's, you know, the main part of the lake. There's a pretty big body of water. And if the wind picks up a little bit, but you have a lot of places you can go if it does get windy, particularly if you just want to throw your boat on a trailer and just move over to the river. Or I'm really excited to fish up at the angle this year. It's so funny when I like fishing Lake of the Woods, but you get a new boat like that, like my 18-foot Impact. I want to go everywhere now. I'm going to go there today. So I'm pretty excited to get up to the angle. And I'm, you know, with the islands up there, there's places you could tuck in and probably find fish all over there out of the wind, Joe.
0: 100%. You know, even so, yeah, the angle, absolutely. And, you know, every nook and cranny can have fish. I mean, I remember last year, at about the same time, I was up to the angle for some meetings, and I had one day to fish with some relatives I had, you know, with me, my brother, my sister-in-law, my sister. And, you know, I went to a few spots jigging, and we just didn't find fish. You know, it was cold water. I didn't know where those fish were. But I said, let's try something that I've always wanted to do. And I'd never really done it, never taken the time. Let's just go on a milk run and pull cranks along these different islands that look good. Let's highlight points. So whenever we'd see a point on an island, and they're all over the place, we'd stop and we'd set up with I think I was using a gold Alburnus color Rapala scatter wrap, and like a shad style. We also use shad wraps. And, you know, we would just get out in that 8 to 10 feet of water and just troll around that point. And it was really interesting, though, because I was around the boat and, you know, I'd never been into these spots before. You're following your map chip and it shows you what the depth should be. And all of a sudden you're going along. It's 8, 9, 8, 9. All of a sudden 7, 6, 5, 4. Brakes, even though we're only going 2 miles an hour, you stop the boat because obviously there's some nuances on, under the water that aren't on that chip exactly. And then you just kind of go around that spot. But whenever I run into a rock pile like that, I might put a skull and crossbones on my GPS just to know if I go back to that spot that, you know, there's a big rock there. But, you know, we just did a milk run, and I'll tell you, it was amazing to me how many fish we caught in the multi-species. We caught our walleyes, we caught jumbo perch, pike, smallmouth bass. We caught a lot in saugers, of course. We caught a lot of fish just doing that. And finally, we ended up on the south end of Garden Island, and there's a long reef that comes out and from Garden, and we pulled over to the top of that, and we found a pot of walleyes that were just, it was crazy. I think my brother caught a 40, maybe just a little bit of a 40-inch pike while we're pulling cranks for walleye. So, but, you know, I guess my point to that is that there are a lot of places on Lake of the Woods that never hardly get fished. Same is true in the south end. You know how many people I talk to that they fish inside of Zippel Bay and they catch fish? Got to remember, the water in Lake of the Woods and the Rainy River, it's stained water. So to catch fish in 4 and 5 and 6 and 7 feet of water is not a big deal in the middle of the day because of the stained water. And, those bays will hold fish. I can remember fish hunting in a tournament. We fished that behind kind of the Morris Point Gap where they come out of Bostic Bay there. We fished behind Pine Island, and we had some really nice walleyes going. Well, wouldn't you know, it was a little bit breezy the day of the tournament. So a lot of the tournament anglers, instead of going out the Lighthouse Gap and navigating the lake, they cut behind Pine Island, blew our fish up. So we had to go to the lake to find them anyway. But my point was there were some really, really good walleyes that we were on for 2 straight days, and nobody else was back there. You know, all to ourselves. So a lot of opportunity. Larry Smith and I, Larry Smith Outdoors, we purposely did a show in August one time on the Rainy River because naturally everybody says, well, you know, the river in the summertime, there's not as many walleyes in there. And no, there aren't. A lot of the walleyes will make their way back to the lake after, you know, spawning in the spring. But you got to remember, there's always a resident population of walleyes that live there all year long in the Rainy River. So we just went and started fishing shorelines, and you know, we caught some walleyes. Got nice smallmouth bass. We're pitching those shorelines. Remember, I was using a Lena Lures Vibramax jig, almost like a chatterbait with a plastic on it. And I was pitching that up against the docks and up against that shoreline and letting it kind of fall off that break. And oh my gosh, those bass were pounding it. Got some nice pike. We pulled spinners on the edge of the shoreline with crawlers and caught walleyes, saugers, pike, crappies. I mean, it was a multi-species day, and it was fun as heck. We had nobody else fishing around us. Everybody's on the lake. We just wanted to do it to show that, hey, in the summertime, there's a multi-species bonanza in the Rainy River. So I share with anglers going to Lake of the Woods, don't be afraid to try something different. You know how many people I've spoken to that said, you know, we stayed at Zippel Bay Resort, or we stayed at Morris Point area in Bostic Bay, and we slid over kind of by Zippel Bay and just trolled that shoreline. Oh, man, nobody's around. We caught good walleyes. I tell you what, it happens all the time. Same thing in front of Pine Island.
2: I like to talk about the day that you fished. I don't know if it was with Larry or Greg Jones, but it was a hot summer day. I think it was glass calm. It was like 90 degrees. What would you expect to do? Go out in the mud, right, and fish deep? And you guys caught a bunch of walleyes up shallow, middle of the day, on a hot, calm summer day like that.
0: In fact, I remember filming with Steve Panaz, formerly of Lake Commandos, and Chad Keel was the videographer. And I remember that we were out doing a little bit of bouncing around kind of by Long Point. And I took him to some really shallow rocks, calm day, hot. I took him to some shallow rocks. I'd fish in some tournaments. And it was literally like four, I mean, there were some boulders in there, 4 feet of water in some spots, 5 feet of water. And we were stroking nice fish. Nobody around, calm, hot. And those fish were up. There's food up there. And it's stained water. You know, you slide in there, and it's amazing. I remember fishing a tournament once, and we were fishing in a hot summer day in a bay that was 4 to 6 feet of water. And we were catching walleye after walleye after walleye after walleye. And at the time, it was a keep tournament. It wasn't a catch and release tournament like they have now. So, you know, with a slot limit on Lake of the Woods being 19 and a half to 28, you got to throw them back. We tried to get our fish up to 19 and a quarter inches, or up to 19 and a half, really. But, you know, 19 and a quarter inch was perfect because it's as heavy as you could get without, you know, obviously hitting that 28 mark would be ideal, but we weren't on big fish. We were on just nice fish. And I thought to myself, I was pulling with a kicker motor, an 8-horse kicker motor, pulling a spinner in 6 feet of water. My bottom bouncer, my spinner, had to be right below that prop wash. So I said to my official with my nephew at the time in a tournament, MTT tournament, I said, you know what? What would happen if I pulled my kicker up? We just use a troll motor. I tried doing that. We caught fewer fish. I pulled my kicker down again. We caught more fish. I don't know if that kicker motor was a dinner bell and they're used to hearing a motor and they know that there's going to be a food in the area because, you know, they take off out of a bay and it's shallow water and it stirs up all the sediment and worms and everything else out of the mud. I don't know if that prop wash was just naturally stirring up the bottom, which was creating a little bit of a feeding window behind the boat. I never really figured it out. But what I did figure out is by keeping my kicker down there, I caught more fish.
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8: Chance for scattered thunderstorms this afternoon. Otherwise, overcast skies. Daytime highs approaching 74. Winds out of the east, 10 to 15 miles per hour. Cloudy skies expected again tonight. Chance of thunderstorms. Lows level off around 63. I'm meteorologist Paul Frombly on 101.1 The River, Winona's greatest hits. 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
7: Chance of thunderstorms this afternoon. Otherwise, cloudy skies expected. Daytime highs approaching 74. Winds out of the east, 8 to 15 miles per hour. Chance for storms tonight. Lows level off around 63. Overcast. I'm meteorologist Paul Frobley on 101.1 The River, Winona's greatest hits. Right now, it's 54 degrees. 101.1 The
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7: Chance of thunderstorms this afternoon. Otherwise, cloudy skies expected. Daytime highs approaching 74. Winds out of the east, 8 to 15 miles per hour. Chance for storms tonight. Lows level off around 63. Overcast. I'm meteorologist Paul Frobley on 101.1 The River, Winona's greatest hits. Currently, it's 57 degrees.
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6: Chance of thunderstorms this afternoon. Otherwise, cloudy skies expected. Daytime highs approaching 74. Winds out of the east, 8 to 15 miles per hour. Chance for storms tonight. Lows level off around 63. Overcast. I'm meteorologist Paul Frobley on 101.1 The River, Winona's greatest hits. Currently, it's 55 degrees.
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6: weather. Chance of thunderstorms tonight, otherwise cloudy. Lows around 55, southeast winds 8 to 15 miles per hour. Chance for scattered thunderstorms tomorrow. Daytime highs approaching 77, cloudy skies expected. I'm meteorologist Paul Frobley on 101.1 The River, Winona's greatest hits. 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
8: We know that home is where you can be yourself. 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
10: Like, so to say, like, this person's going to start speaking Spanish, then start speaking Italian. You need to make sure that the whisper can handle that. I think it could, to be honest, because that's the way a lot of these AIs work anyway. I mean, Google just showed off that Rambler feature, and they specifically showed that feature where you start talking in English, and then you switch to a different language,

0: switch back to English, the AI doesn't miss a beat. So I would check it out, whispermemos.com. I got a nice note from the developer of this app because I was one of the first to download this app. And he wrote me a note and he said, oh, he's like, thanks for mentioning me so much. He's like, I've actually been able to go out and do this full time now. So he's a full time developer because of how well this app has done, which, I mean, it's a great app. So that's now here's the deal. I asked him, I said, are you making a version for Android? Because if you're sitting here listening and you're saying, Rich, this is not available for Android. No, it's not. And I've been using an Android lately. And so I've been trying to figure out, like, can I get something similar to this? Because I can't get my Whisper Memos, and I use it all the time. So let me tell you what I've been doing. So number one, a couple things. Number one, I use this app called VoiceNotes.com. And so VoiceNotes is similar, except it doesn't... It's similar. It's very similar. You just take a note and it will transcribe it. And the difference is it doesn't email it to you. And that's what I think is the killer feature of Whisper Memos, is that it emails you your note. Because what happens to me is I am out and about walking around. I take a note and I forget about it. And if it's not emailed to me, I'm not going to go back into the app to look for it. So by getting that email, when I go to my email, I go, oh yeah, I remember that note now. So what I did was, with voicenotes.com, you can connect it to this tool called Zapier, Z-A-P-I-E-R. And so once you connect it to that, you can set up what's called a zap. And when it notices you do a new voice notes, it will email you that voice notes. And you can do a bunch of these a month for free, or you have to pay $20. I'm on the free plan, and it works great. And then I said, okay, let me up the ante. When I do a task, can I get that to email me? So I connected Zapier to Google Tasks. And so now I can ask Gemini, hey, remind me to do this, or note to self. Note to self may trigger Google Keep. So you gotta learn this, the certain things to say to make a reminder, or take a reminder, or add to my tasks. And then you just say what you want to say. And you can do this all hands-free with your phone, by the way, without even touching it. And it will take that note, and Gemini's really good because it's Gemini, so it's using AI to understand what you're saying. It'll make that task in Google Tasks, and then Zapier notices, because you can connect it to Google Tasks, and it will email you that task. So this is how I've gotten around all the amazing stuff that Whisper Memos does on Android, is coming up with a little bit of a hack. But it works, and it's great. And so far, I haven't run up against having to pay, which is really nice. So, again, the app is called voicenotes.com, whispermemos.com, Zapier. I don't know if it's Zapier. Maybe it's Zapier because it's a zap. And then Google Tasks with Gemini. I'm not kidding. With this AI stuff, there's just so many things you can do. It's truly remarkable. And I'll put all that on the website, by the way, richontech.tv. Let's see. One more question. Laura says, I'm taking a trip to the Dominican Republic in August. I'm trying to figure out what apps I should download before I go. My carrier is TracFone. I have a BlueView 5. I don't think it has eSIM, so I'll be relying on Wi-Fi. So number one, I would check to see if TracFone offers Wi-Fi calling and texting. If they do, definitely turn that on before you leave, because you'll be able to use a Wi-Fi network to call and text as you typically would. You have to check on the calling. Sometimes these carriers charge when you're international, but texting should be fine. Number two, download Google Maps, and then download the offline maps for Dominican Republic. That way you can navigate without a data connection, because yes, GPS still works when you don't have data. Download Google Translate. Once again, get the offline Spanish language pack. That will work without the internet. So that means you can do translations even without Wi-Fi. And then for staying in touch with friends and family back home, I would look into something like a WhatsApp or a Telegram. They both work great over Wi-Fi. Have a great trip, Laura. Thanks for the question. Rich on tech.tv. Coming up, I'll tell you why the three biggest carriers are working together on something that could mean you might never lose a signal again. This is Rich on
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